Listen to what it says in Psalm 90, verse 4. The Bible says, "For 1,000 years in your sight are like yesterday when it is past, and like a watch in the night." I'm really not all that old yet, but I've already noticed that the older you get, the faster time seems to move. When you're 5, a week seems like an eternity. When you're 40, it's like 5 minutes. And if you add deadlines to the mix and a heavy workload, it's going to slip away on you even faster. But then again, on the other hand, there are some circumstances in life that can make time slow to a grinding halt. When you're in pain, the healing process can seem like it's taking forever. When you're waiting for the next payday to come, the calendar just can't seem to keep up with your expectations. And when your loved ones are away from home or your kids are in Iraq, the clock on the wall almost seems to have run backwards. And then you find a passage like this and you realize that Einstein was right. Time really is a relative thing. When you're a finite human being, 100 years can seem like a really long time. But for God, who actually invented time and has always been there, 1,000 years is just a drop in the bucket. According to this passage, when God waits for 1,000 years, it's like you and I getting through a single day. Now, we need to be careful that we don't draw any unwarranted conclusions from this and try to create some sort of a day equals 1,000 years in things like Bible prophecy, because the point the Bible is making is poetic. It's just telling us that time looks a whole lot different when you see it from God's perspective. Well, we seem to have been waiting for Jesus to come for a long time. From God's perspective, it hadn't been that long. And one day, when we learn to live on heaven's time, and we know for sure that we're never going to run out of time, I suspect that a couple of 1,000 years aren't going to seem all that long for us either. So, of course, the question is, what does that have to do with your life today? Really, it's very simple. As you notice your own schedule speeding up and slowing down because of the various challenges you face in life, it's really helpful to look at it from heaven's perspective. Think of it like this. A few days before you go on vacation, your workload doesn't seem quite so heavy because the end is in sight. You know you're going to make it. And on planet Earth, in a heartbeat, it's going to be over. The clock on the wall and the calendar on the fridge, you'll be able to throw those things away. Those are just temporary measures to help you pace your first few years in your relationship with Christ. And before you know it, like the first day of a great vacation, you'll be able to throw that day timer in the trash and breathe a deep sigh of relief. Because in the kingdom of heaven, if you don't get it done today, you can always do it next century. And knowing your break is coming also happens to be a better way to live.

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1: How can you go into homes to hunt down and persecute? Isn't that against the law?
2: So is what the followers of Jesus are doing against the law, the civil and the religious law.
1: But why persecute them? You don't persecute other religions, even paganism or devil worship. Why are you especially opposed to the believers of Jesus?
2: You wouldn't understand.
1: Do you?
2: These people fight against our God, our temple, and us. They commit blasphemy. And the scriptures definitely condemn blasphemers to death by stoning.
1: Yes, true blasphemers, after a fair and legal trial.
2: Are you saying that the trial of Stephen wasn't legal and fair?
1: Legally, the Roman authorities should approve of all such deaths, should they not?
2: There wasn't time for that.
1: Or did some money change hands?
2: Are you accusing our temple priests and rulers of bribery?
1: I am saying that they are not hiding as much as they think they are. People aren't as gullible as the temple authorities would wish.
2: Annas and Caiaphas and the rest of the rulers approve, so why should you mind what I do?
1: It is none of my affair whatsoever. But you yourself just said that you were secretly convinced that Stephen was honored by God. Now, if he actually was, then you are working against God, not for him. You wouldn't want this. I know you well enough to know you are sincere. Just be sure which side you're on. That's all I ask.
2: The priesthood was ordained by God to be of the tribe of Levi. What other evidence is needed to know that I am on the right side?
1: The high priest is appointed by the Roman governor. Is the Roman governor God?
2: You women argue too much. In the name of the high priest of Israel, open this door!
3: Yes?
2: Captain, search the house, quickly.
3: What have I done?
2: Are you alone?
3: Your men are searching. If there's anyone here, they'll find
2: you. We saw two men enter. Where are they?
3: Is there a law against having visitors?
2: Those two men were preachers, preaching heresy and blasphemy. They advocate the destruction of the temple and the overthrow by force of the government of Israel. Where's your husband?
3: I'm a widow, sir.
4: There's no one here, sir. We searched the garden. No sign of the two men anywhere.
2: Oh, where are they? Where are those two preachers? Captain, throw her in prison.
5: Yeah, I'm starved.
6: Quiet now, children, while we thank God for his many blessings. God of our fathers, thank thee for these good children, for their mother, for the unity in Christ of this family, for bringing us the message of salvation. Bless this food to the strengthening of our minds and bodies that we may better serve thee in all things. In Jesus' name, amen.
5: Give me the meat. I'm starved.
7: Come on, pass the bread.
6: Children, children. Children, let us not forget that we are now followers of Jesus. He loves us, and we want to do as he wants us to, don't we?
8: Yes, sir. Father.
6: Well, Jesus wants us to be orderly and courteous. Orderliness and cleanliness are important laws in heaven, here on earth, too.
7: I'm sorry, Father. I'll be more like Jesus from now on.
5: So will I.
7: They're breaking down the door.
6: Look, it can't be thieves. We have nothing to steal.
2: Captain, have all the doors and windows watched. I understand you are converted to this new religion started by Jesus of Nazareth.
6: Yes, sir. Saul of Tarsus.
2: Ah, you know me.
6: I was at the trial of Stephen.
2: Then you know what happens to those who refuse to deny Jesus.
6: Jesus is the Messiah. He is the Son of God. He is my personal Savior. I'd rather give up my life than to deny him.
2: And what about the temple and the priests and rulers of the temple?
6: They no longer represent God. Jesus himself does. He came to this earth and was sacrificed on the cross. He is the final and supreme sacrifice. The sacrificial ceremonies in the temple, therefore, are no longer needed. Jesus is the sacrificial lamb.
2: Oh, the worst blasphemy I've ever heard. Captain, take these people directly to the stoning site.
9: But Saul, the written authority...
2: I'll go by the palace and have the written authority signed by Caiaphas by the time you're ready to stone these blasphemous people. You You realize, don't you, that you are on trial for your life?
3: Yes, sir.
2: You are a new member of this faith started by Jesus of Nazareth?
3: Yes, sir.
2: Do you realize that his followers claim he is in heaven on the right hand of God, acting as high priest and advocate to all his followers?
3: Yes, sir.
2: If this be true, heaven is the place of the high priest, not the temple.
3: That's true, sir.
2: The temple, then, is no longer necessary.
3: Only as a place of worship, sir.
2: And the sacrificial duties of the high priest, I mean the one here on earth, what about them?
3: They're useless, sir. They mean nothing.
2: Then Caiaphas isn't the high priest at all.
3: No, sir. Jesus is.
2: I submit, Your Highness, that this woman is guilty of the worst sort of blasphemy and recommend death by stoning.
10: This court finds the prisoner guilty of blasphemy and sentences her to be stoned until dead.
1: Well, Saul, are you satisfied?
2: Satisfied?
1: You have put a lot of people in prison and caused the death of a lot more.
2: Of course I'm satisfied. I'm doing work for God. That's what I was born to do.
1: Oh, you can't fool me, Saul of Tarsus. You are a very unhappy man.

0: So at last I meet the renowned Nicodemus, wealthy member of the Sanhedrin. I hear that you have joined the false church founded by Jesus.
1: And I meet the famous and energetic Saul of Tarsus, who is persecuting the church founded by the Son of God. And I am no longer wealthy. I have happily given my riches to the new church, partly so its people can defend themselves against you and your erroneous contention that the church is preaching insurrection and blasphemy.
0: You are too wise a man, Nicodemus, to believe that. You know very well that His Highness represents God.
1: And you are too well informed to believe that. Caiaphas was appointed by the Roman governor. The family of Annas and Caiaphas has a bad name, even among the Israelites. Many declare, "Woe is me because of the house of Annas and their secret plots and whisperings."
0: You are certainly outspoken.
1: I speak truth.
0: You speak words of blasphemy.
1: Everything I say, all that I do, my energy, all that I have, is used to help sustain the church here at Jerusalem and in advancing the work of the gospel.
0: I may have to arrest you.
1: Why don't you?
0: You think I can't?
1: Yes, you can, if it is God's will. No, if it is not His will.
0: I'll let it go this time. But in the future, be careful what you say.
1: Saul of Tarsus, think carefully of what you are doing. Remember all the miraculous things Jesus did when he was on earth, and the miracles his disciples continue to do in his name. Search the scripture and think on these things, my friend. Greetings, Peter and Philip.
2: Peace unto thee, Nicodemus.
3: Salutations, Nicodemus.
1: I hear you're leaving us, Philip.
3: I think it best. Saul is a determined man. He's literally driving all the believers out of Jerusalem.
1: Yes, but I somehow have a feeling that Saul is sincere. I think he really believes what he is doing is right.
2: At least he is forcing our fellow believers to leave Jerusalem and scatter abroad. That means that the gospel will be carried to the furthermost parts of the earth. And Jesus told us to do just that.
1: Where are you going, Philip?
3: Samaria.
1: May God go with you.
2: Peace be unto you, Philip.

0: Yes?
1: My name is Philip. I'm from Jerusalem. I'm a deacon in the church there. Are you the woman who met Jesus?
0: The woman who met Jesus?
1: Yes, at Jacob's Well. The woman that Jesus talked to. He stayed here for...
0: Yes, I am that woman. Oh, come in, won't you? Come in. Oh, you came to see Jesus. I'm sorry, he isn't here. He's in heaven, at the right hand of God. But if you want to know more about Jesus, I can tell you. He's the Messiah, the Son of God. They crucified him, and the third day he... But you say you're from Jerusalem. Well, surely you know these things. Who are you, really, and what do you want?
1: Sounds like you love Jesus.
0: Love him? Oh, of course I do. Why, You aren't Saul, are you? Saul of Tarsus?
1: No. I'm a friend of Jesus, and he's my friend. I knew him when he was on earth. Like you, I love him. I am here because Saul of Tarsus is vigorously persecuting all believers of Jesus, and we had to flee Jerusalem. I shall live here in Samaria, at least temporarily.
0: Can you preach?
1: Of myself, I can do nothing. But in Jesus' name, and with the help of the Holy Spirit, I can do anything that God would have me do.
0: Jesus stayed here only 2 days, and the number of believers in him has grown to a sizable group. We need someone to preach to us, encourage and help us. Oh, they'll be so very happy that at last someone is here.
2: Are you going to hear Philip this evening?
3: Who's Philip?
2: Why, he's that man that just came from Jerusalem.
3: Oh, him. Mother says he's a criminal.
2: He is not. He's a good man.
3: Then why did he run away from Jerusalem? My father says he ran away because they were going to put him in prison.
2: Yes, they were, but...
3: Well, then, if they're going to put him in jail, he must be a bad man.
2: He is not. He even does miracles.
3: What's a miracle?
2: Well, he makes sick people well.
3: Is he a doctor?
2: No. He makes people well when the doctor can't help them.
3: Like when?
2: Well, last night there were several people there that he healed, but I didn't know anyone but Samuel. You know him?
3: Yes. He can't walk. He shakes all the time.
2: He doesn't now.
3: He doesn't?
2: No. Philip laid his hand on Samuel's head and said, "In the name of Jesus of Nazareth, be thou healed." And he was.
3: You say he wasn't the only one?
2: No, he heals someone almost every day, and some days he heals a lot more people. He heals lame people, and he casts out devils, and...
3: My father likes Samuel. If Philip made him well, maybe I can get Father to take me to see Philip. Mother, Mother, do you suppose Father will take me to see Philip today? I went to see him. Oh, I'm sorry. I didn't notice you had company.
4: That's quite all right. In fact, I was just telling your mother that she should go to see and hear Philip.
5: But why should I go to hear him speak? A man who is running away from the law.
4: Oh, do you know why the law wants him?
5: Well, no.
4: Because he's a follower of Jesus.
5: Because he is a follower of Jesus?
4: Yes.
5: Well, I think that would be good, not bad. Jesus was a good, kind man. And taught everyone to be the same.
4: That's right.
5: Well, then why should they want to put him in prison?
4: The priests and temple rulers in Jerusalem are jealous, that's why. In Jerusalem, they are persecuting all the followers of Jesus. Many have had to leave Jerusalem because of that.
5: Maybe that's fortunate for us. If Philip is a follower of Jesus, I do want to see him and hear him. Jesus was here only 2 days, some time ago. But I learned to love him. I'd like to hear more about him.
4: Good. I'll come by and we'll go to the meeting place together.
6: And there was great joy in Samaria.

0: clear, warm, and delightful evening. Should be a good crowd.
1: Well, there's bound to be. I'm speaking to them, with a healing session to follow. They love me.
0: You love yourself.
1: Of course I do. I'm a wise, discreet, sophisticated, perceptive man of God. Fact is, I am almost God.
0: People believe that, too. It's beyond me.
1: It's true. That's why they believe it.
0: You were born right here in Samaria, a human.
1: Jesus was born in Bethlehem, a human.
0: But he performed miracles.
1: So do I.
0: Yours are fakes, most of them.
1: There have to be fakes to start the people off. They see some lame person walk for the first time, and their mind is sure that they can, too. And they do. The mind is a wonderful instrument. It has more power and control over the body than most people think.
0: You are intelligent and wise. You seem to have a phenomenal ability to do just the right thing at the right time.
1: Of course. And I could give you examples by the score, but time does not permit me that pleasure. Are all the performers, fakes, as you call them, ready?
0: They are.
1: Do they know exactly what to say and do?
0: We have rehearsed until they are letter perfect.
1: And you're sure no one will recognize them?
0: Their own mother wouldn't.
1: Oh, you're a good wife and a great help to me.
0: Thank you, Your Royal Majesty.
1: And so, in conclusion, I shall again reiterate the facts behind my ministry here in Samaria. Jesus, my elder brother, and therefore my master, was here among you and proved his messiahship by word of mouth and performing of many miracles. But he could remain among you only 2 days. He loves you, even though you and the Israelites are enemies. Loving you, he wished not to leave you without a heavenly being among you, so he sent me. As elder brother, Jesus has the birthright of the heavenly family. But he loves you here in Samaria so much that he kindly left me with some of the power attending the birthright. Consequently, I can of myself heal some of you, providing you exercise enough faith, belief, and willpower.
0: Glory to God and hallelujah!
2: Hallelujah!
3: Hallelujah!
1: Now, my dear people, those among you who have any ailment, come forward. If you have the proper belief, faith, and willpower. I see that there is one brother already here. Step a little forward, please.
4: I can't, sir.
1: Try it. Here, I'll help you up. Now, what seems to be the trouble, brother?
4: My left hip bones were never properly developed, sir. They won't support my weight. I'm in constant pain.
1: You believe and have faith that I can heal your left hip bone?
4: Oh, yes, sir. I do. I do.
1: Then I say unto you, your hip bone is healed. Walk.
4: It's well. I can walk. Oh, sir, thank you. Thank you. You're a great man. A mighty man.
1: Be sure and tell everyone who healed you.
4: I will, sir. I surely will.
1: Sister, you're next. Step forward, please. Now, what seems to be your trouble?
5: I have a constant pain in my head.
1: Exactly where?
5: Here.
1: Oh. I'll rub the back of your neck while I command the pain to go away. Pain, I say unto thee, leave this woman. Do you still have the pain?
5: No, I guess not. It seems to be gone.
1: If you have true faith and willpower, the pain will stay away. If you lack faith and willpower, it will return. Young man, step forward, please. What seems to be...
5: The pain in my head, it's back again.
6: You lack faith and willpower.
5: Oh, yes, I guess I do. And I'm beginning to think Simon is a fake. Oh, he has certain powers, and he's wise enough to know how to use them to impress people.
6: What do you mean, certain powers?
5: Oh, there have always been magicians, fakers, sorcerers, and the like.
6: Is that what you think Simon is? Remember, many people in Samaria... Among the high and low, the rich and poor, the powerful and weak believe in him.
5: He talks too much about himself. It doesn't have the ring of sincerity. I'm going to find out who he really is.
6: How?
5: That's what I've been wanting you to ask me. Something happened today. Something that...
6: Something happened?
5: You know Samuel, who lives over on the next road. The one with palsy.
6: Yes.
5: And his friend, the one who couldn't hear a thing.
6: I know who you mean.
5: Samuel can walk now, beautifully, and do anything any normal man can do. And the other man can hear and talk.
6: Did Simon do that?
5: Simon did not. It was a man from Jerusalem.
6: Huh. Who was he? What's his name?
5: All I know is I saw with my own eyes Samuel walking, and as happy as he could be. And I talked to the other man, and he heard me. They were telling everyone about how they were healed, and that the man who healed them is going to preach tonight. I'm going to be there.
6: Probably everyone in town will, including me.
5: What do you think, now that you have heard Philip?
6: He's a powerful speaker. I noticed Simon himself was there.
5: And did you notice that Philip did not mention himself? Not once? Yes, he did. Just once, when he said he would be thankful to be persecuted by that Saul of Tarsus, if it would help the cause of Jesus. All he talked about was Jesus, and how the scriptures point to Jesus as the Messiah. That certainly isn't the way Simon talks. All he talks about is himself.
6: There were a lot of people there who were impressed and believed. Even I believed.
5: And I. And do you know why? Because Philip talks and acts exactly like Jesus did when he was here. Remember?
2: Many Samaritans believed Philip's message about the good news of the kingdom of God and the name of Jesus Christ, and were baptized, both men and women. Simon also believed and was baptized.

Listen to what it says in James chapter 2 and verse 5. Listen, my beloved brethren, has God not chosen the poor of this world to be rich in faith and heirs of the kingdom which he promised to those who love him? Let's face it, there are people who just have a hard time fitting in with normal society. And to some extent, as the world strays further and further from the moral principles that actually built Western civilization, Christians are having a tougher time fitting in too. Once we see the lofty standard that God has in mind and we realize what he's trying to do for us, it's hard to accept life in an increasingly hedonistic, unprincipled society. And so, at times, we just don't fit in. And it's a situation that existed since the Christian church began. Back in the days of the Roman Empire, members of the early church were maligned and marginalized because of the individual lifestyle choices that Christians made. They chose not to participate in popular entertainment because of the immoral themes presented in the circus and Colosseum. They refused to include the Caesar as one of their gods, even though other world religions were doing it. And they were constantly having to counteract the stuff their kids were taught in public school. They just didn't fit in, and people let them know it. So here in the book of James, we find an important reminder that in spite of the principles and values we've been given in the Word of God, we still have a tendency to do the same to other people. In this case, it's the poor who become the victims of social prejudice. Even though Jesus himself was not a wealthy man, and he gave up everything for the salvation of the human race, we still have this tendency sometimes to think less highly of the poor, or the uneducated, or the unsophisticated. We're polite because we know we're supposed to be, but there are people we just don't put that much value on. So James steps up to the plate to remind us of something important. The people the world despises are sometimes the wealthiest people in the world. They're rich because of their relationship to God, and they're on top of the list when Christ populates his kingdom. The other day, I was reading to my 5-year-old, and the story was that old classic by Hans Christian Andersen, The Ugly Duckling. Maybe you remember how that goes from when you were a kid. A duckling is born only to be treated like dirt by his family because he's different. He's bigger and uglier than all the rest. So he runs away from home only to be treated like dirt by other animals too. All his life, he assumes that he's not worth much, and one day he decides to end it all by approaching a group of swans on the lake that he sure will kill him for being so ugly. And that, of course, is when he looks at his reflection in the water and discovers that he has matured to become the most beautiful swan on the lake. That's how it is with the people the world despises. We call them ugly or worthless, and some of them begin to believe it. But in God's eyes, they rank a lot higher than the rest of us. And when Christ returns, those are the people who will light up the universe with their beauty. It really gives you something to think about as you meet new people in your day-to-day life. And having the right perspective on people, in the end, will prove to be a better way to live.

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1: Here's a theme of our 28th annual convocation. We would see Jesus. Jesus responds to this message from the Greeks. Jesus will always respond to those who wish to see him. When the request to see Jesus comes from the heart, it reaches the ear of heaven. When we would see Jesus, we will see Jesus, lifted up as Savior of the world, casting Satan from the dominion of our own hearts. Join James Rafferty as he unveils John 12, Lifted.
2: Good morning. I need to move fast because I need to get warmed up. So we're in John chapter 12. John chapter 12 is the final chapter in the ministry of Jesus Christ. This is it. This is where it all ends as far as his public ministry. And from this point on, he has private conversations with his disciples, and then he goes to the Passion, he goes to the cross, and then we have the resurrection. So we are basically finished with the book of John when it comes to the public ministry of Jesus. Everything from John 13 onward is Last Supper, through Gethsemane, through the crucifixion, and then the resurrection. Everything from John chapter 13 and onward takes place over just a few days. So everything prior to John chapter 13 has to do with the public ministry of Christ, which also didn't really span the 3.5 years. It was focused. And we've talked about that. The book of John is unique in that it appears that John has been aware of the other three gospels, Matthew, Mark, and Luke, and he has supplemented those gospels with certain emphasis that was not necessarily focused upon in these other gospels. However, in the book of John, chapter 12, we have one story that John actually focuses upon that is mentioned in Mark, in Luke, and in Matthew. One story that I believe is probably preeminent above all of the other stories because of the fact that it's mentioned in every one of the Gospels. And even though John knew that, he said, I'm still going to include it in this Gospel. And in addition to that, Jesus said, wherever the Gospel is preached, this story is to be told. That's going to be the highlight of our focus this morning. Well, part of the highlight. We've covered in the sessions I've been giving, we covered John chapter 6. Three basic sections in John chapter 6. The bread of the lad, the storm at the sea, and then the bread of life. Then we covered John chapter 10. Four basic sections in John chapter 10. The voice of the true shepherd, the response of the people to that voice, to that declaration of who Christ was, and then the confrontation of the Pharisees surrounding Jesus, looking for a reason to kill him, to destroy him, and then the retreat of Jesus. Now we're in John chapter 12, and this chapter has not three sections, not four sections, but five sections. It begins in John 12, 1 through 11, with the anointing. That is the anointing of the feet of Jesus by Mary. That's John chapter 12, 1 through 11. Then we have the triumphal entry, John chapter 12, 12 through 19. Then we find, third section, the Greeks. The Greeks are coming because they would see Jesus. That's where we got the title for our theme, We Would See Jesus. It's from John chapter 12, and it has to do with the Greeks, with the Gentiles, with the world, people out there who are coming and looking for Jesus. And they're still looking for Jesus today. Yes. We would see Jesus. And then, so that section is verses 20 through 36. And then we have John 12, 37 through 43. Isaiah's prophecies. There's a couple of them that are quoted by Christ, or by John, I should say, in relation to what is happening. In a sense, John is summarizing in John chapter 12, toward the end, he's summarizing the response of the religious leaders to Jesus as a fulfillment of the prophecies of Isaiah. Isaiah chapter 53 and Isaiah chapter 6, and we'll look at that. And then finally, we have in John chapter 12, 44 to 50, we have the final cry of Jesus. the final declaration of Jesus, and it's just this loud cry. It's literally a loud cry. In other words, the loud cry does not originate in Revelation chapter 14 and chapter 18. The loud cry of the gospel originates in the person of Jesus Christ. It's right here in John chapter 12. It's a beautiful picture, really, when you think about the anointing of the feet of Jesus by Mary. It's a unique story in every gospel. There are certain factors to this story that you find unique in each one of the accounts, the gospel accounts. But it's a summary, really, of what Christ has been doing. In John chapter 1, Christ calls the outcasts, the fishermen. Now, we know that the fishermen, James and John and the others, Simon Peter, we know they've been raised in a religious home and a religious background. They know things. They didn't get all of their religious education from Jesus. They knew about the Messiah. They had certain preconceived ideas about what Jesus was going to do, who he was, and what he represented. Of course, they were wrong in many ways. So they had a religious background, but obviously they were not part of the publicans. They weren't part of the scribes. They weren't part of the scribes. They weren't part of the Pharisee clique. They weren't part of the religious clique. They were out there as fishermen, as the truck drivers of today. And Jesus called them. He called the outcasts. He called the unlearned and uneducated because they were open to receive the teaching, the new wine, the teaching that he had to share with the people. And in John chapter 2, Jesus takes time in his busy, focused ministry. He's just begun. He's come from the wilderness. He's been anointed by the Holy Spirit. He's taken on the devil. And he goes to this wedding, and his mom has a request, and he takes time to fulfill her request. He takes time for his mother. He takes time to connect with family. He's a people person. Jesus is a people person. And the way that a young man treats his mother is indicative of the way he's going to treat his wife. Young ladies, listen up. Pay attention to how young men interact with their mom. Jesus has left us an example, a beautiful example. And then in chapter 3, he connects with a Pharisee, with a ruler of the nation, with a leader of the Sanhedrin, Nicodemus. You know, sometimes we get these attitudes like it's this or it's that. I'm going to connect with the people, but I'm not going to connect with the religious leaders. I'm going to connect with the elite, but I'm not going to connect with the common people. Jesus had none of those boundaries. None of those walls were erected. He connected with the elite. He connected with the common people. He connected with the sinners. He connected with the self-righteous. Nicodemus was self-righteous through and through. And Jesus connected with him. He met with him. He was tired. It had been a long day. He wanted to go to sleep. Nicodemus wanted to meet him at night, and he met him at night. He was there for him. In chapter 4, he befriends the Samaritans. Not just the woman, the outcast, the sinner, who'd been married to 5 husbands and was now living with someone, but he connected with the whole village through her. In chapter 5, he heals the sick. Is that significant? Well, yeah, most of the time the Pharisees would rebuke the sick. They would reject the sick. They'd push the sick away. But he connects with the sick. He touches the sick. He heals the sick. The Pharisees figured if you were sick, you were condemned of God. You were under the curse of God. Jesus said, no, that's not the way it is. God has come to bless and to heal. In chapter 6, he feeds the multitudes. I consider myself partly introverted and partly extroverted. I don't know this. I think there's a balance there. I love people. I love to be with people, but I also like cave time. And Jesus was that way. He spent a lot of time by himself alone praying with the Father, but he did not neglect people and mingling with people and being with people and ministering to people and touching people, even when he was weary and tired. He feeds the multitude. In chapter 7, he boldly proclaims the gospel in the middle of the feast. In chapter 8, he rescues the guilty. In chapter 9, he restores the blind. In chapter 10, he identifies himself as the true shepherd of the sheep. In chapter 11, he releases the dead. And in chapter 12, and you thought chapter 11 was the culmination, but in chapter 12, he casts out the prince of this world. He casts out the prince of this world. That is the capstone to his ministry. John chapter 12. I am absolutely over the top privileged to be able to share this chapter. I think we could have spent the whole convocation in John chapter 12. There's so much beautiful truth here for us to understand. It starts in verse 1, chapter 12. 6 days before the Passover, Jesus came to Bethany where Lazarus was, who had been dead, whom he raised from the dead, and there was a supper made for him. Martha served, but Lazarus was one of those who sat at the table with him. This isn't at Lazarus' house because Lazarus would have been serving and not sitting at the table with him. This is the house of Simon Peter, the one who was cleansed of leprosy. And Mary, verse 3, took a pound of very costly oil of spikenard. She anointed the feet of Jesus. She wiped his feet with her hair, and the house was filled with the fragrance of the oil. I love this. This is beautiful. And one of the disciples, Judas Iscariot, Simon's son, who would betray him, said, "Why was this fragrant oil not sold for 300 denarii, 300 pence, and given to the poor?" But when the disciples saw it, they were indignant, saying, "Why this waste?" That's Matthew 26, verse 8. Why this great waste? This, verse 6, this Judas said, not that he cared for the poor, but because he was a thief, he had the money box, and he used to take what was put in it. See, Jesus had just finished preaching about the thieves and the robbers while he knew the whole time that one of those thieves was among his disciples. And yet he would not, in all of his ministry, openly rebuke Jesus. Not one time. He continued to patiently sow the seed of the gospel in the heart of Judas, seeking to reach him, to draw him, to minister to him, to awaken him to his need. He saw great potential in Judas, and he saw what Judas could be. It wasn't settled in Christ's mind. Christ didn't say, "Oh, there's Judas. I know he's going to betray me, and there's no other option for him. That's it." Christ said, "There's Judas. I know he's going to betray me, but I'm going to do everything I can to draw him away from making that decision and to encourage him to make another choice." Because if he would do that, and that's a real possibility, if he would do that, things could be so different. But Judas continued to resist, to resist, to resist, until finally Jesus came to the place where he had to do something drastic. What was this drastic measure? He had to openly rebuke Judas. Never done it before. But Judas was the one who began the rumor. Why this great waste? This woman, you know, she shouldn't have done this. This money should have been given to the poor. Why was it poured upon the feet of Jesus? And so Jesus says in verse 7, "Let her alone. Leave her alone." I love this. Leave her alone. Now, the reason I love this is because when you look at all the accounts in Luke chapter 7, in Mark 14, and in Matthew 26, when you look at all of the accounts of what Mary has done, you find this beautiful picture that, to me, describes the judgment. Mary comes in and stands, according to Luke's account, behind Jesus. You know, a lot of the pictures show her kneeling at the feet of Jesus in front of him. But no, she's standing behind him. Picture this, she's standing behind him. And as she pours the oil on his feet and begins to wipe, the accusations come against her. And it gets loud. She's about to steal away. She is completely embarrassed. But she finds safety behind Jesus, because as he recognizes what's being said, these words come forth: "Leave her alone." That is so powerful, isn't it? Because when we come into judgment, we come into judgment under the full accusations of the accuser. He accuses us day and night. And our only safety is to stand behind Jesus. That's why the judgment takes place before probation closes. We have a mediator. We stand behind Jesus. Now, we've given Jesus everything. Mary poured out everything. She gave all. She was sold out for Jesus. I mean, this was years and years. This was her retirement, her life savings, poured at the feet of Jesus. She gave everything. And yet, she was accused as a sinner. We have nothing. We can give all to Jesus, all of our righteousness, all of our goodness. Our entire lives can be surrendered to Him, but the accusations will still flow. The accusings will still come, and our only safety is to stand behind Jesus. And as we stand behind Him, we hear the voice, we hear the words of Christ, "Leave her alone." Leave her alone. And of course, that is a symbol of the church. See, Zechariah chapter 3 puts it this way, "The Lord rebuke you, even the Lord." This is a brand plucked out of the fire. And so we see this beautiful picture, and I believe this is why Jesus says, wherever the gospel is preached, this that has been done will be preached as a memorial to her, because she has exemplified the experience of the church. And remember, Mary was always found at the feet of Jesus. Mary was the first one to proclaim the gospel. Mary, in our mind, the most undeserving, becomes the most honored of Christ. Let her alone. She has kept this for the day of my burial. For the poor you have always with you, verse 8, but me you do not have always. This gift of Mary is like the gift of salvation. Number one, it's very costly. The life of God Himself in the person of Jesus Christ. 1 Peter chapter 1, 18 and 19 tells us this is just the precious blood of Jesus. It's more costly than gold and silver and precious jewels. Number two, Mary has anointed His feet. The feet. In other words, this gift was poured out on the lowest and the dirtiest part of the body. That's us, this earth, humanity, fallen. The lowest and dirtiest. Jesus, the gift of salvation, has been poured out upon us. So this gift of Mary is a type of the plan of salvation. Number three, she wiped His feet with her hair. That is, the head of the body, Jesus Christ, He's the head, we're told in 1 Corinthians chapter 12. The head of the body cleans the feet of the body, fallen humanity, us. And number four, the house is filled with the fragrance. The sweet scent of God's gift, the gift of His love, fills the entire earth. Amen. Revelation 18, verse 1. The entire earth is filled. So in many ways we see this costly gift representing the costly sacrifice of Jesus Christ. It's poured out on the feet, the dirtiest, lowest part of the body. It's the hair, the head, is what wipes the feet. Jesus Christ is the one that has ministered to us and cleansed us of the dirt and the mud and the grime of sin and selfishness. And then the fragrance fills the whole house. The whole earth is filled with the fragrance, the beauty of the gospel of Jesus Christ. Amen. The word spoken in indignation, Desire of Ages 5:65. To what purpose is this waste? Brought vividly before Christ the greatest sacrifice ever made. The gift of Himself as the propitiation for a lost world. The Lord would be so bountiful to His human family that it could not be said of Him that He could do more. The Lord would be so bountiful to His human family that it could not be said of Him that He could do more. Amen. Now, each one of us, when all of this is over, we're going to look back and we said, you know, I could have done more. I could have been more self-sacrificing. I could have given more of myself, more of my means, more of my material, more of my time, more of my possessions. I could have done more. But God will look back and He will say, there is nothing more that I could have done. I did everything, everything that I could do. Now, for an infinite God, we can't even fathom that. God has done everything, everything, and He will not stop doing everything that He can do. So that it could not be said that He could do more. I can't even comprehend that. In the gift of Jesus, God gave all heaven. From a human point of view, such a sacrifice was a wanton waste. To human reasoning, the whole plan of salvation is a waste of mercies and resources. Self-denial and wholehearted sacrifice meet us everywhere. Well, may the heavenly host look with amazement upon the human family who refuse to be lifted and enriched with the boundless love expressed in Christ. Well, may they exclaim, why this great waste? But the atonement for a lost world was to be so full, abundant, and complete. Christ's offering was to be exceedingly abundant to reach every soul that God had created. I want to read that again. Christ's offering was to be exceedingly abundant to reach every soul that God had created. It could not be restricted so as not to exceed the number who would accept the gift, the great gift. All men are not saved. Yet the plan of salvation is not a waste because it does not accomplish all that its liberality has provided for. There must be enough and to spare. Desire of Ages 565. Love that statement. So Judas is openly rebuked by Christ for the first time, and for good reason. Leave her alone. Leave this woman who has given an apt description of the plan of salvation. Leave her alone and leave it alone. If there's one thing that Christ is going to stand up for, it's going to be the gospel. If there's one thing that has to be proclaimed with boldness, loudly and clearly, it has to be the gospel of Jesus Christ. We must live and die for the proclamation of the gospel, Christ hanging on the cross. We must not neglect it. We must not give that mission, that focus to another church or another denomination. We must not say, well, we've been commissioned to preach this, and they're the ones that preach that. We are the ones that have been commissioned to preach the gospel of Jesus Christ, to preach the cross of Jesus Christ, as no other church or people can. Amen. And we must lift Jesus Christ higher and higher and higher, so that the world will no longer say, those Adventists preach the law, but they don't preach Jesus. Now, verse 9 says, there was a great many of the Jews who knew that he was there, and they came not for Jesus' sake only, but that they might see Lazarus, who was raised from the dead. But the chief priests plotted to put Lazarus to death also, because on account of him, many of the Jews went away and believed in Jesus. He's raised someone from the dead. This is unmistakable evidence that he's the Messiah. We've got to do something. What should we do? Let's kill him. Let's kill Lazarus. Let's take him out. There is a living testimony that God has given to each one of us. A living testimony, and Satan wants to destroy it. He wants to destroy the living testimony that you are. Why? Revelation 12 tells us in verse 11 that we are to overcome the devil who's been cast out by the blood of the Lamb and by the word of our testimony. Now, that's incredible to me when you think about it. That's incredible because the blood of the Lamb is our salvation. It's the foundation. It's the essence of the gospel. But right next to the blood of the Lamb is the word of our testimony. You know, the commandments of God is pictured in Revelation 12, 17 as, in a sense, as the fruit, as what is produced in the life of believers. Oh, here are they that keep the commandments of God. But it doesn't say they overcome by keeping the commandments of God. It says they overcome by the blood of the Lamb and by the word of their testimony. God is doing a powerful work in your lives and in your hearts. And that work is a testimony. And it is to be a living testimony. And it is powerful. That's why Satan wants to discourage you and upend you and destroy you and diminish you and make you feel like you're not good enough, you're not worthy enough, that God isn't working in your life. God is working in every single life, every single heart of every single one of us in a powerful way. And you have a testimony. And that testimony is more powerful than the pastor's sermon, Sabbath after Sabbath after Sabbath. That testimony is something that God wants you to stand up and proclaim in the congregation, to praise God by the word of their testimony. And so they're trying to silence the testimony of Lazarus, the living testimony of Lazarus. The council of the priests and the Pharisees was called. Since the raising of Lazarus, the sympathies of the people were so fully with Christ that it would be dangerous to seize upon him openly. So the authorities determined to take him secretly, carry on the trial as quietly as possible, for they hoped that when this condemnation became known, the fickle tide of public opinion would set in their favor. Thus, they proposed, Desire of Ages 558, to destroy Jesus. So long as Lazarus lived, the priests and rabbis knew they were not secure. The very existence of a man who had been 4 days in the grave and who had been restored by a word from Jesus would sooner or later cause a reaction. And you say, well, that's an amazing testimony. You know, someone who's actually been dead for 4 days. Well, we've been dead for a lot longer than 4 days. We've been dead for years and years and years. And God has allowed that to a degree. I mean, Jesus could have gone directly to the house of Lazarus and made sure that he didn't die. But he was 4 days late. And you know, when God shows up 4 days late, he's on time. We may say, well, you know, there's so many years that have gone by and there's so many bad experiences that I've had and I've been in the gutter over and over and over again. Yes, you have been dead. Your flesh, your spirit has already begun to rot. You stink. And the story of Lazarus is for you. And it's for me. And it's going to be a powerful testimony when God resurrects our hearts and our lives and does for us what we finally realize we can't do for ourselves. He unbinds us from the grave clothes. He releases us to be a testimony for him by just sitting for Jesus, just being a living portrait for him, revealing his power in our lives. The people would be avenged on their leaders for taking the life of one who could perform such a miracle. The Sanhedrin therefore decided that Lazarus must also die. To such lengths do envy and prejudice lead their slaves. The hatred and the unbelief of the Jewish leaders had increased until they would even take the life of one who infinite power had rescued from the grave. We are going to meet this again in the end of time. And God is calling us to be a living testimony, just to live for him and to exemplify what he has done in our lives. Then we have the triumphal entry. We're not going to spend a lot of time on this. Verses 12 through 19. I just want to read this powerful description in Desire of Ages 572. By the way, in preparation for this series of meetings, I got the Desire of Ages on audio, and I listened to it over and over and over again. It is such a powerful and profound book. It is one of the best, 10 best-selling written books. U.S. Library of Congress has registered as one of the 10 best books written on the life of Christ.

were the captives that had been set free through his labors of love. There were the captives whom he had rescued from Satan's power, praising God for their deliverance. The blind whom he had restored to sight were leading the way. This way, this way, this way. The dumb whose tongues had been loosed were shouting the loudest hosannas. The cripples whom he had healed bounded with joy. And they were the most active in breaking the palm branches and waving them before the Savior. Widows and orphans were exalting the name of Jesus for his works of mercy to them. The lepers whom he had cleansed spread their untainted garments in his path and hailed him as the King of glory. Those whom his voice had awakened from the sleep of death, not just Lazarus, were in that throng. Lazarus, whose body had seen corruption in the grave, but who now rejoiced in the strength of glorious manhood, he led the beast on which the Savior rode. You see this? This is an unstoppable crowd. You can't stop these people because they have personal testimony and experience with Jesus. And that's what we need. It's not going to be good enough for just to have an intellectual knowledge of the truth in the end of time. Nebuchadnezzar had that. He was the first person to attend a Daniel seminar. He sat on the front row. And when the series was over, he said, "Your God's the God of God. I want to join your church. I want to be baptized." But by Daniel chapter 3, just a few years later, he had apostatized. He'd gone out the back door. It wasn't until Nebuchadnezzar had a personal experience with God. Chapter 4, written by Nebuchadnezzar himself, not by Daniel. Daniel 4. It was not until he had a personal experience with God that he had a testimony that was his own, that he stood immovable for God. And he's going to be in heaven. Nebuchadnezzar is going to be in heaven. The guy was a tyrant before Jesus got a hold of his heart. He would kill you at the drop of a hat. You can't interpret my dream, you're dead. And he's going to be in heaven. Because he had this personal testimony of what God had done in his life. And it was pretty intense. I mean, God allowed him to become a wild man for 7 years, eating grass like an ox. His hair growing like eagle's feathers and his nails like eagle's claws. And when Nebuchadnezzar came out of that, he had no one. There was no one there for him except for God. Everyone had deserted him. Everyone had left him. No one wanted anything to do with him. They wouldn't touch him, but they wouldn't talk to him either. But God was there for him. And when he came out of that experience, you know what he said? He said, "Isn't God good? He made me a wild man for 7 years. Isn't God good?" That's a converted person. That's a converted man. When we get on the other side, we're going to look back at our trials, supposed trials, and we're going to say, "You know, I wouldn't have had it any other way. Amen. God is so good. He just knew what he was doing." That's what Nebuchadnezzar says. He knows what he's doing. You can't question him. You can question him if you want to, but you can't question him because all of the wisdom and all of the reasoning and all of the questions that you have find their source in God. They came from God. The reason why you feel so strongly the need for justice and righteousness and mercy, all of that comes from God. So all the questions you have find their source in his heart. And he just comes up next to you and he just gives you a little nudge. He says, "I know exactly how you feel. You're just getting a small taste of my own heart, my own feelings, my own struggles. Job, I'm with you in this. I'm with you in this. I totally can relate to what you're feeling and going through right now because your children are my children. Your loss is my loss. Your pain is my pain. But I feel it even more intensely than you do." Yeah. Then we have the Greeks. Beginning with verse 20, "Now there were certain Greeks among those who came up to worship at the feast. And they came to Philip, who was from Bethsaida of Galilee, and they asked him, saying, 'Sir, we would see Jesus.'" What are you going to do with that, Philip? What are you going to do? Philip needs a little bit of support. He needs a little bit of a help. He comes to tell Andrew, and in turn, Andrew and Philip tell Jesus, "Jesus, we've got a problem. We're here at the temple. We've come to worship at the feast. We're among the Jews who have been given the plan of salvation, the truth of salvation," John chapter 4, "and there's a bunch of Gentiles out there that want to see you. What are we going to do? This is a difficult situation. I mean, these guys can't come in here, and it'd be kind of odd for you right in the midst of this feast."

0: It'd be kind of odd for you to go out there to the Gentiles. I mean, these guys are, you know, unclean. I mean, if you touch them, you might be contaminated and you won't be able to partake of the feast. And then, of course, the Jewish situation is going to become really bad because you're going to be ostracized by them. How does Jesus respond? He's like, yes, they're here. This is awesome. He just runs out there. He says, where are they? Show me where they are. He's out there just in a second. They're here. You know, we have these camp meetings, and we have these convocations, and we have these meetings, and a Greek shows up. We're like, whoa, wonder what they're doing here. Kind of strange, you know, kind of different. Don't know that person. They look different. They're acting different. Unusual. Hey, there was somebody there that's just like out of the world, and they don't know Jesus. Really? It's a surprise to us. And Jesus is like, this is it. This is the reason why I came. This is my purpose. This is the focus. Andrew and Philip don't really know what to do. I mean, isn't that us? Don't really know what to do. I know how that is. I remember when I first came to a church, and it wasn't an Adventist church. It was Calvary Chapel, and then it was a Pentecostal church, and then eventually it was an Adventist church. And I remember when I first came to the church, and I was just like, I felt kind of out of place. I felt kind of uncomfortable. I even invited my friends to come, and they felt the same way. You know, it's just like, all these people, they're just so holy. They're so perfect. They're so righteous. The pastor's sprouting, you know, he's sprouting wings under his suit jacket. They're all going to start levitating here any second, and I'm going to be the only one left. But even though I felt that way, the people there reached out to me. They were glad that I was there in my hot rod 73 Chevy Camaro with my girlfriend under my arm and my leather jacket and just fresh out of the world. And they just embraced me. They connected with me. They didn't look at me. They didn't judge me. But I felt that way. As much as they were reaching out to me and as friendly as they were to me, I still felt condemned and unworthy and uncomfortable. And I remember I used to say to myself, don't worry about the people. You're here because of Jesus. Keep your focus on Jesus. That's the way. And so the Greeks are just kind of out there, you know. They're in the outer area, the place where they're, it's okay for them. It's sanctioned for them to be. And they're just kind of saying, hey, Is there any way we could see Jesus? Is there any possibility that we could see Jesus? Amen. These Greeks from Greece, the very place where the games began, you know. Maybe the Olympics were taking place at the time. The Olympics are taking place, and these guys are like, you know, this is kind of old. I'm really not. Are you getting something out of this? No, I'm not getting. I've heard about this guy named Jesus, and he's at this convocation down in Fall Creek, Jasper area. And, you know, let's forget the Olympics this year. I don't want to spend time with the Olympics. Let's go and check this guy out. Maybe he would meet with us. I don't know. Maybe we could actually get a look at him. I hear he's really done some powerful stuff. Raised people from the dead and cleansed lepers, and he's into people. He's a people person. That's down where those Jews are, though, isn't it? I mean, all those Adventist people, and you're going to come onto that place, and they're going to want to register you, and they're going to want to get your name, and they're going to want to make sure, you know, don't you have to pay a fee, and are you really going to be able to get into that meeting without being harassed? And aren't they going to look at you funny and think, whoa, what are you doing here? Aren't you, you guys are Greeks. You're worldlings. But Jesus, he is so excited. He knows that they're leaving the Olympic Games to come see him. He knows that they're tired of the things of the world. They're fed up with those things that don't really satisfy and actually disappoint. And so when they tell Jesus, verse 25, Jesus answers and says to them, the hour has come that the Son of Man should be what? Glorified. Now, this is a different kind of glory than the glory we think of in earthly terms. The glory that we're looking at here is not the same glory that we many times want. Glory for us is not glory for God. Man's glory seeks to eclipse God's glory. And speaking of being glorified, Jesus was pointing to the cross. If you want to see Jesus according to Jesus, if you want to see Jesus, you're going to see the cross. Because that's where Jesus is. It is at the cross that we see Jesus, that we know Jesus. It's on Calvary that we see the fullest revelation of God, who God is, of his character, the selfless love of the Creator, of heaven and earth, dying on the cross. That is where we see Jesus. And if you want to see Jesus, there's no better place than to see him on Calvary. So Jesus says in verse 24, "Most assuredly I say unto you, unless a grain of wheat falls into the ground and dies, it remains alone. But if it dies, it produces much grain." I love this because Jesus is saying here, I don't want to be alone. I want the family restored. Sin pulls us away from people, isolates us from one another. We feel condemned, we feel uncomfortable, we have problems, we have issues, we just retract. But Jesus, his selfless love, the character of God, is inclusive, not exclusive. He pulls us together. He pulls down the partition walls between the Greeks and the Jews, between the Gentiles and the believers. He pulls those walls down and he unites us together again as the family of God. And when we connect with Jesus and we accept Jesus Christ into our hearts, all of those barriers are diminished. They're destroyed. Thank you. And we no longer remain alone. God could have remained alone. He could have left us and started all over again, but he couldn't. I mean, he could have, but he couldn't. The heart of God just couldn't do that. God, love, cannot do this. He cannot leave the thirsty without water and the blind without sight and the robbed without justice and the sick to die and the dead to perish. God so loved the world that he gave the ultimate sacrifice, the gift that is now going to be the focal point of the rest of the book of John. From this point on, it all centers around the cross. It all leads to the cross. The whole focus is the cross. Unlike Matthew, unlike Mark, and unlike Luke, that dedicates a chapter or two, John dedicates most of the rest of this book to the cross, to the gospel, to the focus of the cross. And then, in a very real sense, the entire book of Revelation is focused on the cross. In fact, there is a direct connection between John 12 and Revelation 12. I don't know if you realize that, but Jesus continues on to talk about what he's going to experience. He says in verse, well, let's not skip any of these verses. They're really powerful. Verse 25, "He who loves his life will lose it, and he who hates his life in this world will keep it for eternal life. If anyone serves me, let him follow me. And where I am, there my servant will be also. If anyone serves me, him will my Father honor." I love that because Jesus is giving us assurance. You're going to be happy. You're going to be thankful being where I am, doing what I do, following me. It's really going to be fulfilling to do that, even though from a worldly perspective it seems hard. Then he goes on to say in verse 27, "Now my soul is troubled. And what shall I say? Father, save me from this hour? But for this purpose I came, for this hour." Could Jesus have said, "Father, save me from this hour"? Could he have been saved from the hour? Yes, he could have been saved from the hour. But this is why I came. You remember in Gethsemane when Peter takes out his sword, slashes off the ear of the high servant's priest. And Jesus goes out there and he puts it back on. Heals him instantly. And Peter is like, whoa. And Jesus says, "I could call a legion of angels right now." Peter's like, "Why don't you?" And Jesus says, "But how then will the scriptures be fulfilled that thus it must be?" If I save myself and you from this temporal assault, how will I save you from the spiritual assault? How can I give you salvation, eternal salvation, if all I'm focusing on is your temporal needs? Amen. "Father, glorify your name," verse 28. Then a voice came from heaven. And it said, kaboom. That's what the people heard, right? Do you like thunder? I love thunder. Frequently, when I travel to other countries and I feel alone, without my family, without connection, and I'm huddled in my room, sometimes kind of cold and it's barren and whatever, frequently, God will send a thunderstorm. I remember I was with one physician, and he had been at some meetings that I did in California, and then he'd been at some meetings that I did in Thailand, and then he'd been at some meetings that I did in Malaysia. All these three different meetings he'd been at. And finally, at the last meetings where there was a thunderstorm, he said, I've been with James at three different meetings on three different occasions, and every single time there's been thunder. And James loves this. And I do. It's because it's comforting to me. And I believe it was a comfort to Jesus at this point to hear the voice of God, the thunder of God. Those that stood by and heard it said that it thundered. Others said that an angel has spoken to him. But what did God say? I have both glorified it, verse 28, and I will glorify it again and again and again and again. When Jesus is lifted up, when the cross is lifted up, God, Christ, is being glorified. Amen. Jesus answered and said, this voice did not come because of me, but it came for your sake. This was the confirmation for the Greeks. This was it for them. They got it. They got it. It was worth it now. Leaving their Olympic game tickets at home that they paid for with all that cash, it was worth it. It was worth it to come and hang out with Jesus. Amen. Has it been worth it? Yes. I mean, 4th of July, that's a big celebration. You guys made a big sacrifice to be here and not be with your families and friends and et cetera, over the 4th of July. And of course, the fireworks were great, but I don't think that's what made it worth it. When I left the meeting last night, I've been in every single meeting, every meeting except for last night's meeting. And I sat down after the intros, I sat down and I got settled. You know, because Jeffrey had my chapter, chapter 11, that's my chapter. I told him that, you got my chapter. So I got settled and I could just tell, I could just sense, it was just in the air. This is going to be a powerful meeting. I could tell. And I was just settling in, you know, like I used to settle in to watch the Super Bowl or used to settle in to watch the Olympics. I was just settling in, not because of Jeffrey, but just because of the Word, just because of what God has given us here, just because God has given us this book of John in a very special way at this convocation. He's given it to us as a gift. And so I was settling in, and then someone tapped me on the shoulder. It was my wife. And she said, honey. She'd already texted me, but I wasn't answering my phone. I wasn't looking at the text, so I had no idea. I was oblivious. She said, honey, remember, we have the youth tonight. Oh, it's like, oh, that's right. And it was really difficult because I was like, I want to, but I, no, I need to. And my wife could tell. She even offered, she said, I can do it by myself. I said, no. We need to go to the youth. We need to minister to the youth. And by the way, we were still in that meeting when you guys let out. We were supposed to be there for 15 or 20 minutes. And we just talking and sharing our testimony, and it was just a blessing. It was a blessing. But I missed the meeting last night. And I'm telling you, I'm forgiven, thank you. And I'm telling you, I know it was a blessing, and I missed that. But I'm telling you, God wants Jesus to be glorified over and over again. He wants to lift him up and give him to us over and over again. And the Greeks got it. They saw it. And they were just satisfied. They were like, yes, it's worth it. Now, Jesus says, is the judgment of this world. And now the ruler of this world is going to be what? Cast out. Now, I love that phrase right there. That phrase is picked up again in the book of Revelation. John is developing a theme here, or summarizing a theme here, because when Jesus came to this earth, he immediately began casting out the devil, right from the wilderness, right from the very beginning of his life, in fact, but the wilderness all the way through, point after point, time after time, you know, get behind me, Satan. He's casting out the devil. He's getting victory over appetite in our behalf, victory over presumption in our behalf. he's casting the devil out. And when he puts the new water into the pots and makes the new wine, and he's casting the devil out. When he's speaking to Nicodemus about the new birth, he's casting out the old way and bringing in the new. He's casting the devil out when he speaks to that Samaritan woman and brings down those walls. He just consistently, continually casting the devil out. And now he says, I'm going to summarize all of this. Here's the capstone. Here's the zenith. Now he's going to be cast out. Because now is the judgment of this world. The judgment of this world. Now, we think about the cross, we think about the mercy of God, but when we think about the cross, we also need to think about the justice of God. Yes. The judgment of this world has come. The judgment this world deserves is coming now. In other words, the judgment, the justice that this world deserves has never been executed upon it. Ever. Nobody has ever reaped the consequence, the full consequence of sin. No person, no group of people. You might say, well, what about the antediluvians? You know, God flooded the entire world. They reaped the consequence of their sin. No, they didn't. The antediluvians are all sleeping. They're all in the grave, and they're all going to be resurrected. And then they're going to face the consequence. Well, what about Sodom and Gomorrah? Surely they reaped the consequences of their sin, fire and brimstone. No, they didn't. The Sodomites and the Gomorrahites are all sleeping. They're all resting in the grave. They're all going to be resurrected. Time and again, God has withheld the justice, the judgment that belongs to this world. He's held it back. In fact, when he takes out tribes and nations and people, he is, in a sense, simply putting them to rest, relieving them of their misery. Yes. They've gone to the place, you know, I had a dog that, we had two dogs, Jake and Willie, and one of them developed cancer. And we tried to save his life. It was first developed in one of his eyes, and we had the eye removed, so he was a one-eyed dog. But we were happy to have him because we loved Willie. But eventually, it took over his whole body, and we had to put him down, put him to sleep. Or if that dog would have had rabies, I would have done the same thing, maybe for a different reason. But the point I'm trying to make here is that God is not vindictive in the way that he treats humanity. He is simply doing the best for all humanity. There are those who would be miserable in heaven, and God does not force them into that misery for all eternity. But he lays them to rest. Now, Jesus comes, and he says, the judgment that this world deserves is coming right now. If you look at this in connection with Romans chapter 3, it's really profound. Because in Romans chapter 3, and I never understood this until I read it in the King James, excuse me, in the NIV version. The King James wasn't clear to me. In Romans 3, 24 and 25, it says, NIV, God presented him, Jesus, as a sacrifice of atonement through faith in his blood. He did this to demonstrate his justice. Because in his forbearance, he had left the sins committed beforehand unpunished. That's what the NIV says. Romans 3, 24 and 25. He did this to, or 25 and 26, he did this to demonstrate his justice because he had left the sins committed beforehand unpunished. He did it to demonstrate his justice at the present time so as to be just and the one who justifies those who have faith in Jesus. In other words, God has never thoroughly, fully, completely punished anyone for sin. But Jesus was going to taste this death. He was going to taste this death for every man. He was going to taste the ultimate punishment for sin, which is separation from God. Eternal separation from God. Now, the Bible is very clear. He tasted that. He experienced that. He knew what that was like. That's why on the cross he said, my God, why hast thou forsaken me? Thank you, Lord. And it's amazing when you think about it because Jesus knew what he was going to go through right here. And you and I know. But when it came to the experience, it was overwhelming. The feelings expressed how he felt overwhelmed, as if he could not see through the portholes of the tomb and see himself resurrecting on the other side. And so when he talks to his disciples, he says, this idea that I'm going to be resurrected on the third day, I've received that from my Father. My Father told me that, and I believe it. Friends, God has told us in his word that he's going to deliver us from this present evil world. And you may not feel it. You may not sense it. You may not even be experiencing it. Everything around you may say that's not happening. But you must stand on the promises of God. And that promise will be realized when you need it most. Satan wants to get into your head so he can get into your heart. And Jesus would not allow him room in the head. He established himself firmly in the Word of God. And that Word overruled the feelings of his heart when necessary. So that he was immovable in the time of trial. And I, he says, verse 32, if I be lifted up from the earth, will draw all peoples to myself. Praise God. This is the blueprint for evangelism. This is what God is calling us to do, to lift up Jesus, to lift him higher and higher, that he would draw all to himself, because this is the work that God is doing in spite of us, but he wants to do it through us. The Bible says here that God is drawing all because John 3:16 says God loves all. Because in Romans 12, verse 3, it says God gives faith to all. He's the author of our faith and the finisher. Because we're told in John 1, verse 9, that God gives light to all. Because we're told in Titus 2:11 that God gives grace to all. Because we're told in Acts 17:25 that God gives life to all. Because we're told in Hebrews 2:9 that God dies for all. Because we're told in 1 Timothy 4, verse 10, that God is the Savior of all.
1: Amen.
0: God is everything for all people through all time. We are exclusive, we're self-centered in so many ways, but God is inclusive, he is other-centered in all ways. So how can God die? Divinity can't die. God is immortal. And that's true. That is so true that God realized that in order for this to happen, I've got to become a man. That's why Jesus became a man in the person of Jesus Christ and thereby subject to death. It's not divinity that died. It is the humanity that died. But Jesus was completely in that human body. He was completely divine. You want me to tell you how that all works? Sorry, I can't do it. It's a mystery. But I know that what I've told you is true. This, he said, signifying what death he would die. Not just the death of being lifted on the cross, but the death that brought soul anguish to his heart. The death of the experience of being separated from God so that we would never have to experience that ultimately. We would always have the hope that in spite of ourselves, in spite of our weaknesses and failures, that God is still with us. Yes. He's still for us. He still loves us. And that's why it's so important as we move through this book that we recognize that no matter how far we've turned and how far we've fallen and how low we are, the very toenails of the feet of Jesus, way down there in the dirtiest part of the body, that God has anointed us with the oil of salvation, that he has cleansed the dirt with every fiber of his being, that he has poured out all heaven for each one of us. Isaiah's prophecies are next. We've skipped three verses, verses 34 through 36. Verse 37, but although he had done so many signs before them, they did not believe in him, that the word of Isaiah the prophet might be fulfilled, which he spoke. Lord, who has believed our report, and to whom has the arm of the Lord been revealed? That's Isaiah 53, verse 1. It's talking about Jesus Christ and how people would not believe the report. The report is the good news about Jesus. Believing the good news about Jesus is the power of the gospel, the essence of the gospel, the foundation of the gospel. And basically, Isaiah was predicting that people would not believe it. And then he goes on to quote Isaiah chapter 6. They couldn't believe because Isaiah said again, verse 40, he has blinded their eyes and hardened their hearts, lest they should see with their eyes and hear with understand with their hearts and turn, and I should heal them. These things Isaiah said when he saw the glory and spake of him. Does God harden hearts? Does God blind eyes? These are difficult verses to understand, but they're made clear in Matthew as well as in Isaiah chapter 6. God does not harden hearts or blind eyes. God lays truth upon us that is so heavy and so deep, so practical and so vital, that it becomes impossible for us to understand it, to comprehend it, and to accept it, except that we completely surrender ourselves to Jesus. And if we continue to go on in our self-sufficiency and self-righteousness and cling to any degree to something that we can do and depend upon ourselves, our hearts will be, our eyes will be blinded and our ears will be deafened, and we will be incapable of comprehending that truth. And this is what the Pharisees did. Truth either opens and frees the heart, or it closes and hardens the heart. And it all depends on the way we respond to it. Isaiah was told in Isaiah chapter 6, keep on preaching, preaching, preaching, preaching. Till when? How long do you want me to do it? Until their eyes are closed and their ears are shut and they can't, and it's so heavy they can't even comprehend it anymore. They just don't want it anymore. Just keep on giving it, giving it, giving it, giving it. And that's what God is calling us to do. No one is to understand from this scripture that God arbitrarily blinded the eyes and hardened the hearts of the Jews. It was Christ's work to soften hard hearts. If men resisted the work of Christ, the sure result would be that their hearts would become hardened. Christ quoted a prophecy which more than 1,000 years before had predicted what God's foreknowledge had seen would be. The prophecies do not shape the characters of the men who fulfill them. Men act out their own free will, either in accordance with the character placed under the molding of God or a character placed under the harsh rule of Satan. Review and Herald, November 13, 1900. That is a powerful statement that helps us to understand what is taking place in the context of this prophecy. Now, I've been going overtime over and over again. I have 11 pages of notes this morning, no 12, and I'm not going to go overtime this morning, because I don't want us to get on a schedule that ended up like yesterday, you know, where I was preaching at 12 instead of 11. But there is one powerful truth that I want to encourage you to study in this final chapter of John 12, and that is the final cry of Jesus. It's John 12, verse 44, and Jesus cried out. And if you look up that word in the Greek, you're going to find it's the same cry that the sick made when they were possessed of devils. It's the same cry that the multitude made when they shouted the hosannas of Jesus. It was the same cry that the mob made when they cried for the crucifixion of Jesus, and it was the same cry Jesus made when he was on the cross, and he submitted his life into the hands, into the care of his Father, and he said, "It is finished." This is a powerful cry. This is a reflection of the loud cry of the gospel of Jesus Christ. It's the grand summary of the mission of Christ. It is the final public discourse of Christ. In other words, Christ is not going to go away quietly. John chapter 12, this is it. 13 and onward, he's with his disciples, he's crucified, he's resurrected, he has private interchanges with his disciples and his believers and followers, but he has one final opportunity to speak to the multitude, and he cries out with a voice that will not be denied. That's us, friends. We need to lift up Jesus. You remember the disciples, they were behind the barred doors. They were trembling for fear of the Jews. You remember that? Jesus had been crucified, and they were afraid that they were next. And then the Spirit of God came upon them, and they preached the Word of God with boldness. And the people told them, the Pharisees told them, they said, "You need to stop preaching Jesus." And they said, "Whether it's God's will or not, you decide, but we cannot help but preach Jesus Christ." They just cried out everywhere. They filled the world with the message. And that is the same power, the same Spirit that God wants to put in our hearts and in our lives. He wants to fill us with this desire that cannot be repressed to preach and teach and cry out about Jesus Christ. He wants to fill us to overflowing with his love. Let's pray together. Father in heaven, thank you so much for Jesus. Thank you so much for answering this plea, this this request of the Greeks, this request that comes from each one of us this morning, this request to see Jesus. And surely we have seen him as you have opened to us as perhaps never before. I know to me this book of John and shown us chapter by chapter, story by story, the heart of Jesus, which is your heart. Thank you so much for our Savior, and thank you so much for all he has done for us. Thank you that you have poured out all heaven through your Son, Jesus Christ. And Father, may this gift not be a waste in our lives and in our hearts. May you awaken us from the dead and unbind us from the grave clothes and make us a living testimony of your love, of your power. We pray in Jesus' name. Amen.
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3: What shall we sing now, Paul? It really helps to ease the pain.
4: What?
3: My back still stings from that whipping.
4: Here. Try leaning against me. Perhaps that'll help. I can't move much with our feet in these stocks. Ow! Ooh, that hurts to move.
3: Can't see a thing in this dungeon either.
4: No.
3: Would help if we could get a drink of water instead of just having it drip on us.
4: Yes.
5: Hey, you two all right? You quit singing.
6: Who would sing where they are anyway, in the sinkhole of the dungeon? They must have done something really bad.
5: Who's that Jesus you men sing about?
4: Well, he is the one who is above all things. At the name of Jesus, let every knee bow. At the name of Jesus, let every knee bow. In heaven and on earth, and under the earth, and every tongue shall confess.

0: What's that? Everything's shaking.
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0: 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We'll all be buried in this prison.
1: 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Someone help us!
2: Hi, boys and girls. I'm Uncle Dan.
3: And I'm Aunt Carol.
2: Welcome to another story from the time of the early Christian church.
3: This is one of the most exciting stories in all the Bible. In fact, I'm sure it's going to send shivers up and down your spine and set your heart to really pounding.
2: You know, Aunt Carol, all of our dramatized stories from the time of the apostles are exciting.
3: Mm-hmm.
2: But I think the stories about Paul and Silas are among the most thrilling.
3: I agree, Uncle Dan. Today's is taken from the book of Acts, chapters 15 and 16. We call it Songs in the Dungeon.
4: Today's story about the young Christian church begins in Antioch of Syria, one of the Roman Empire's largest cities, which lies about 300 miles north of Jerusalem. Paul and his associate Barnabas had recently returned from their missionary adventure in the mountains of Turkey, where they had established a handful of Christian churches. After about a year in Antioch, the Apostle Paul was ready for another adventure for Jesus.
5: Look at the church here, Barnabas. It's full of life. Jew and Gentile worship together as one. Well, at least most of them.
6: It hasn't been easy to bring them together.
5: Oh.
6: But it was worth it. I understand that some of these Jews have gone to the churches of Galatia to persuade believers there to become Jews. That's very sad.
5: I won't allow it. We must go back, Barnabas, and visit the Christians in those cities. We must find out how they're doing.
6: I'm ready to go back, Paul. You know that.
5: All right. Let's lay the plans.
6: You know, Brother Paul, John Mark has really grown a lot as a Christian since our last journey.
5: No.
6: I think we should take him along, too.
5: Mm-mm. No.
6: He'll stick with us this time. He won't leave.
5: I can't be sure of that.
6: Well, I think I can. I am his relative.
5: We can't chance it, Barnabas. You know how difficult it was the first time. He left us when we needed him most.
6: But we must encourage and train young men like him. We must not quench his desire to be a missionary.
5: John Mark shall not go with us.
4: Holy Scripture says the dispute between them was so sharp that they parted company.
6: All right, Paul. If you won't change your mind, then I guess I'll have to take him myself.
5: Very well. I'll miss you, Barnabas. You've been like a brother to me.
6: Paul, I know that John Mark will be a credit to the Lord. You'll see someday. I'll miss you too, Brother Paul. The Lord bless you.
5: Go in peace, Brother Barnabas.
4: Barnabas took the young man, John Mark, and together they sailed for the island of Cyprus to visit the young churches. In later years, Paul and Mark would be missionaries together again. The Bible tells us very little about Barnabas after this, but we know that he continued traveling and building churches in many different places. After Barnabas and Mark left for Cyprus, Paul chose a new partner, an energetic disciple by the name of Silas. Together, Paul and Silas braved the Taurus mountain passes north of Antioch. Paul was now about 50 years old. And together, he and Silas skirted mountain gorges and crossed over roaring rivers. Finally, they came to the town of Derbe at the southeastern end of the Laconian plain. There, they encouraged the faithful believers. Next, the two missionaries walked to Lystra, where the young man Timothy anxiously waited for them.
7: Oh, Brother Paul, you've come back like you said.
5: Oh, Timothy! Oh, thank God you're all right. How are your mother and grandmother?
7: Fine. Where's Barnabas?
5: Barnabas took John Mark with him to Cyprus. This is my new companion, Silas.
7: I want to go with you, Paul.
5: We'll talk it over with the church and your mother. Often we get such good meals, Lois. You're a true mother of Israel, taking such good care of two traveling preachers.
8: You brought us the good news of Jesus. We'd give you anything.
5: Oh, then you'd give us your grandson, Timothy?
8: Yes, yes.
5: And you, Mother Eunice?
9: He does want to go with you, Paul.
8: Yet he's been studying the Holy Scriptures almost night and day, and, well, he's been a strength to not only the church here, but in other towns as well.
9: He is a son of Israel, but we'll miss him very much. When will you return?
5: Well, we don't know, Eunice. It could be many years, perhaps...
9: Perhaps never.
5: Well, the journeys will be very difficult.
9: Timothy, my dear son, what do you say?
7: Mother, you know I want to do everything I can to let others know about our Messiah, Jesus.
5: You understand, Timothy. There'll be many dangers, perhaps death.
7: I understand, and I am not afraid. Jesus is more precious to me than life itself.
5: Dear sisters Lois and Eunice, you've raised a true son of Israel. And I promise you this, he'll be like a son to me. In fact, he's already a son in the faith.
4: Timothy joined Paul and Silas in their travels. They went to Iconium and Antioch and Pisidia, strengthening the young churches there. Then they faced brand new territory.
10: Well, Paul... where do we go now?
5: Ephesus, Silas.
7: That's a long journey from here.
5: Well, Timothy, I figure we'll stop at many towns on the way, so it'll take us some time.
4: First, the three missionaries tramped northward toward the far province of Bithynia. They trudged through many treacherous mountain passes and over summer pastures dotted with black-haired goats, or dusty roads traveled by camel caravans. Past lakes and marshes filled with birds of every kind, and through forests where wolves and bandits kept an eye on possible victims. Often they slept in caves or under ledges or propped up against a tree trunk. When they came to wild rivers, they clung to ropes as they struggled to get to the other shore, or they hung on to inflated ox bladders as they fought desperately against the current to get across. It was a journey that wore out the strongest of travelers.
10: Paul, yeah. We've been wandering about, preaching a little here and there, but where are we actually going?
5: I wanted to go to Bithynia, but the Lord has told me not to.
4: So the small band of missionaries turned west. Gradually the air became warmer. Green trees, fruit trees, and grape vineyards appeared. The smell of the sea tickled Paul's nose, and a smile grew on his face. Soon the missionaries stood above the famous plains of Troy. The sea lay before them. They watched the ships bob up and down in the harbor of Troas, a city on the Aegean Sea, across from Greece. It was in Troas that a vision came to Paul in the night. In his dream, Paul saw a Macedonian stand there appealing to him and saying,
11: "Come across to Macedonia and help us."
4: Also in Troas, a doctor by the name of Luke joined the small band of missionaries. He became a fervent believer in Jesus Christ. Later, he would write the Gospel of Luke and also the book of Acts, both of which are in the Bible.
12: "I found a fast ship to take us over to Greece, Paul."
5: "Oh, excellent, Luke. Where will it dock?"
12: "Just outside the beautiful city of Philippi. We leave early tomorrow morning." "There's Neapolis ahead, Paul, and just over the mountains is Philippi. In a few more hours, we'll land on the shores of Greece and Europe."
5: "Greece, and beyond Greece is Rome, and then Spain. The world shall be filled with the knowledge of God as the waters cover the sea."
4: After landing at Neapolis, the four missionaries climbed several thousand feet into the mountains, past gold and silver mines, and then on the Roman highway to Philippi. It was a crowded road.
12: "Ah, there's Philippi, the city of fountains."
5: Tell me, is there a synagogue here?"
12: "I'm afraid not. Very few Jews."
7: "Look at all the pagan temples and idols. I thought Lystra was bad."
12: "You've seen nothing yet, Timothy. No synagogue, Paul."
5: "What?"
12: "But there's a small group of believers who meet by the riverside on the Sabbath."
5: "Ah, then that's where we'll start."
4: Early on Sabbath morning, the missionaries made their way past the city gate to the river. They found a small group of people, mostly women, gathered to worship the Lord.
13: Peace be with you.
8: And peace be upon you.
13: The Lord our God is one Lord.
8: You are perhaps Jewish rabbis?
13: Yes, I am. I come from Jerusalem. We're strangers to this city and seek others who worship the Lord.
8: Oh, you are welcome to join us. There is no synagogue.
13: Thank you. I'm Paul. These are my friends, Silas, Timothy, and Luke, who's a doctor.
8: I'm Lydia. Would you speak to us this morning, Rabbi Paul?
13: Oh, yes, I'd be honored. We've left homes and loved ones and friends to bring you a special message. We've traveled many miles and gone hungry, been persecuted, and we're filled with joy to be able to tell you this morning about the Messiah, Jesus of Nazareth.
4: Paul told them the story of Jesus and how he fulfilled the prophecies of the Old Testament. The listeners were thrilled, and on that spot began a brand new Christian group. After the meeting, Lydia came up to Paul.
8: Sirs, I believe that Jesus is the Messiah, and I want to be baptized as he was. So do others in my household.
4: In the stream flowing nearby, the missionaries baptized the first Christians in Philippi. Lydia was a seller of purple cloth and invited the missionaries to stay in her large home. Likely, Lydia's house became the first Christian church in Greece. From there, Paul and his companions went throughout Philippi, telling others about Jesus. Among the crowds was a haggard woman dressed in ragged clothes. Several men led her about on the end of a cord tied to her neck. She often screamed out with a half-human, half-animal sound. When she heard Paul speak about Jesus Christ, she yelled out,
14: "Hey, everyone! These men are servants of the Most High God. Listen to them, everyone. They will tell you how to be saved."
15: More salvation, Taylor.
16: These Jews have come to tell us about a new way to eternal happiness.
14: No, no! These men can tell you how you can be saved. Listen to them, you fools.
16: These Jews and this fortune teller must have the same God.
15: Yeah, perhaps Apollo himself.
17: A God who makes his saved followers wild and dirty like her.
18: Paul, we must send her away.
10: What? She is a pythoness from Delphi or Pytho. A strange force of evil controls her, and men and women pay money to have her peer into their future. In fact, she is a very good fortune teller, I understand. She has several owners who share the profits she brings in.
4: The woman followed Paul around for several days and interrupted his preaching with her screams. Besides that, Paul felt that the poor woman was seeking to be free from the evil force that controlled her. One day he stopped and faced her.
13: "I command you, in the name of Jesus Christ, to come out of her, you evil spirit."
15: What's happening?
19: The fortune teller. The wild look is gone from her eyes.
13: She's free from the spirit of Pythus.
20: That preacher commanded the spirit to leave her.
21: Thank you, sir. I, too, want to become a follower of your Lord.
22: Yeah, what's going on here? This is our slave girl.
19: What's wrong with her? Come on, Pythoness, prophesy.
21: I cannot. I am free now.
22: Apollo has left her. The demon is gone.
19: That means she can't prophesy. She can't foretell the future.
22: Just a worthless slave girl. And these strangers have done it.
19: Jewish magicians, that's what they are. They teach us against the Roman laws.
22: Men of Philippi, these Jewish strangers spoil our city. They speak against our gods. Now they have robbed us of one who foretold your future.
19: Away with them. Yeah. Jews are not welcome in Philippi.
23: Away with them.
24: Bring them before the judges.
25: Don't let them escape.
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23: Seize them. That's it. Hold them tight.
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4: The mob shoved and dragged Paul and Silas through the streets of Philippi. Soon they had the two missionaries before the judges at the city forum.
0: What's the matter here? Why have you brought these two men before us?
22: Your Honor, these two men are Jews. And they've come here to cause trouble.
0: Oh, what kind of trouble?
19: Your Honor, they're teaching the people in this Roman city against our laws. They also teach of gods we've never heard about. They are Jews, ones like those the Emperor Claudius recently expelled from Rome.
0: Yes, yes. They seem to be troublemakers, all right.
24: Yeah, away with
23: them! Don't let them stay in Philippi!
0: Captain, prepare to beat these Jews with rods. Take off their clothes and tie them to the posts.
24: Yeah, beat them.
4: Before Paul could protest and claim Roman citizenship, the officers tore off the clothes from his and Silas' back and tied the two men to the posts.
0: All right, lay it on them. Don't be kind.
24: One. Two. Three.
23: Lay it on them.
24: Four. Five. Six. Seven. Eight.
4: The officers struck even harder as the mob yelled in approval. The rods struck backbones, ribs, and shoulders. Paul and Silas quivered with the painful blows which turned their backs into masses of bleeding and bruised flesh.
0: All right, that's enough. Now throw them into jail until we know what to do with them. Tell the jailer it will be his life or theirs if they escape.
4: Through the marketplace and to the outskirts of the city, the mob shoved and dragged the two missionaries, their backs burning with pain, their clothes sticking to bleeding wounds. Finally, they arrived at the prison, which was dug out of a mountain. Into a windowless dungeon at the center of the jail, Paul and Silas were shoved. The jailer clamped bars of wood around their ankles. These stocks were chained to the wall. Prisoners shackled in this manner couldn't even stand up.
1: There. That ought to hold you. You must be some tough criminals for the judge to order this.
10: We have done nothing against the law.
1: That's for the judge to decide. And me, I'm going to keep you here until they call for you. My life or yours, they said. If you escape. But as you see, there is no escape.
4: Soon night came, and the dungeon was in complete darkness. All they could hear was the curses and groans of other prisoners, and perhaps the dripping of water in the damp cell. Paul and Silas could not lie down, for their backs burned with pain. As midnight came, the dungeon grew cold, and the missionaries shivered.
5: I was just thinking, Silas. You know, I used to throw followers of Jesus into dungeons like this. Now I know how they felt. But I'd rather suffer the pain and prison and know Jesus than be free and not know him.
10: We can rejoice even here. If we're persecuted for the Lord's sake, we can rejoice. He said so.
5: The God who made both earth and heaven, the seas and everything in them, he is the God who keeps every promise and gives justice to the poor and oppressed and food to the hungry. He frees the prisoners and opens the eyes of the blind. He lifts the burden from those bent down beneath their loads.
4: Paul and Silas kept singing and praying. The hours passed, and midnight came.
5: Mm-hmm.
10: Well, what should we sing now, Paul? It really helps to ease the pain.
5: Ow! Ooh, what?
10: My back still stings from that whipping.
5: Here. Try leaning against me. Perhaps that'll help. I can't move much with our feet in these stocks. That's... Ow! Ooh, that hurts to move.
10: Can't see a thing in this dungeon either.
5: No.
10: Would help if we could get a drink of water instead of just having it drip on us.
24: Hey, you two all right?
5: Oh.
24: You've quit singing.
6: Who would sing where they are anyway, in the sinkhole of the dungeon? They must have done something really bad.
24: Who's that Jesus you men sing about?
5: Well, he is the one who is above all things. At the name of Jesus, let every knee bow. At the name of Jesus, let every knee bow. In heaven and in earth, and under the earth. And

0: What's that? What's that?
1: What's everything shaking?
0: It's an earthquake.
1: We'll all be buried in this prison.
2: Help us! Someone help us!
1: We're doomed!
2: Help!
3: An earthquake shook the jail. Doors were wrenched from the jambs. Pins holding shackles and chains in the wall were loosened and fell out. Within seconds, all the prisoners were freed from their shackles and stocks. And before them, the cell doors had been thrown open by the earthquake. They could run to freedom, yet none of the

0: Please. Please come with me. Guards, secure the other prisoners. But these two men will be at my house. Sirs, what must I do to be saved?
1: Soon the jailer cleansed the whipped backs of the two missionaries. Then Paul told him and his family how they could find peace and new life in Jesus. Before the sun arose, the jailer and his family became Christians and were baptized by Paul and Silas. Finally, with the family gathered around them rejoicing, Paul and Silas sat down to eat. But what about the judges? Paul and Silas still had to face them in the morning. Early in the morning, officers from the judges came to the jailer's house. They appeared worried and uneasy.
2: Sir, the judges send word with us that the two men should be let free. They feel that yesterday's punishment was enough.
0: Set free? Good. Oh, good. I'll tell them. Oh, here they are now. Paul.
3: Yes.
0: Silas. These officers say that you are to go free.
2: Oh, good, sirs, and we beg you to leave our city immediately and go in peace.
3: What?
2: You are free.
3: Why should we leave your city? Do Roman citizens have no rights in Philippi?
2: Roman citizens? We didn't know.
3: I'll tell you officers something to tell your judges. They have publicly beaten us and jailed us without trial. Oh. And we are Roman citizens. Oh. So now they want us to leave secretly, huh? Never. Let them come themselves and release us.
2: We'll tell them. Now, wait here. We'll tell them.
1: Paul did not want revenge, but he wanted the judges to know that they couldn't mistreat Christians as they had done and get away with it. The Christians deserved fair protection, too.
0: Well, Paul, here come the judges, and very red-faced, too.
4: Good men, we have made a terrible mistake. We beg you, do not report this to Rome. We did not know you were Roman citizens.
3: You must remember not to treat Christians in this city like you have.
4: We will, sir. But you must understand the anger of the people. So please, sir, we advise you to leave our city. We fear another riot.
3: We will leave, but when we're ready. We don't wish to stay where we're not welcome. But before we leave, we must say goodbye to our friends.
1: Paul and Silas went back to Lydia's house. There they met with the Christians and encouraged them.
3: Dear friends, Silas and I hate to leave you, but Timothy and Luke will be able to stay with you for a while longer. Treat them well, for they love you. I pray that God our Father and the Lord Jesus Christ will give each of you his fullest blessing and his peace in your hearts and your lives. You can be sure that Silas and I will pray for you often.
1: Paul and Silas left Philippi, the city of fountains. Behind them, they also left a new Christian church that would grow and be a constant encouragement to Paul. Years later, Paul would write a special letter to this church. Today, you can find that letter in your Bible. It's called Philippians. As you read this letter, I think you will feel how deeply Paul cared for this young church. I think you will also find much that can make your life more joyful and rewarding. Ahead of Paul and Silas lay many other adventures. But they had planted the cross of Christ in Europe, and nothing would be able to hold back the good news of God's love given to the world through Jesus Christ.
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1: Well, hello! I am the world's only alpine parrot.
2: You are, huh? Boy, that's unusual. Alpine means high up on a mountain, so high that trees cannot grow, right?
1: Right! Up where there are glaciers and lots of snow.
2: I always thought parrots lived in hot jungles.
1: Not kias.
2: Not what?
1: Kias!
2: Would you spell your name, please?
1: K-E-A. It comes from the sound I make. Kia, Kia, Kia, Kia, Kia, Kia.
2: Okay, sure. Your name is Leah, right?
1: Right.
2: Hey, Leah Kia. Welcome to Nature Corner.
1: Glad to be here today, Uncle Bob.
2: Super having you. Where do you live?
1: New Zealand.
2: Oh, yes, that beautiful island in the South Pacific.
1: Yes, my country is about 1,500 miles southeast of Australia.
2: How tall are the mountains of New Zealand?
1: Some are over 12,000 feet, Uncle Bob.
2: Whoa, and that's where you make your home.
1: Oh, yes, above the snow line in the alpine region. I love walking on glaciers looking for food.
2: That's cool. Describe what you look like. The kids can't see you.
1: I'm the size of a green chicken.
2: I never heard of a green chicken.
1: What I meant was I'm green, the size of a chicken.
2: Okay. But, Leah, your shape is like that of a common parrot's.
1: You're right.
2: I see more than olive-green feathers, though. You have some pretty blue ones.
1: On my tail, yeah. And some red ones down the center of my back.
2: You've got pretty bright yellow eyes.
1: Thank you. And so are my legs.
2: A bright, colorful girl, Leah Kia.
1: Does my bill look any different than other parrots?
2: Yes, the bottom half looks shorter than the top half.
1: Right on. The top half is 2 inches long, and it's thick, but the bottom half is only an inch long.
2: How come they're not the same?
1: Because my wise creator designed them so the top half acts like a powerful lever. It puts force on the smaller bottom half of my bill that acts like a gouger.
2: That's the sharp part that gouges out your food.
1: Yeah.
2: Such as?
1: Fruit. Oh, boy, how I love fruit.
2: So when you want a piece of fruit?
1: Open my bill wide, dig the tip of my upper half of the bill into the fruit.
2: Now that's your lever.
1: Yeah, and using the sharp lower half, gouge out a great big bite.
2: You must have an unusually strong bill, Leah.
1: That's what a kia is known for, Uncle Bob. With my bill, I can rip open a tin roof.
2: No kidding.
1: Really? Sometimes it gets me into trouble.
2: Uh-oh, Spaghetti-O. What do you mean?
1: Well, when it gets terribly cold up in my New Zealand mountains, whole flocks of us kias will come down to lower elevations where we can find food. That's when we become rather curious.
2: Oh? Explain.
1: We see people's parked cars.
2: Oh.
1: And I love windshield wiper blades.
2: What do you mean you love windshield wiper blades?
1: I like the smell of rubber.
2: And so what do you do? Just smell the wiper blade?
1: No, with my powerful bill, I yank them right off the wiper.
2: Oh, no. Boy, that'll make the motorist mighty upset with you.
1: Oh, I know. For that reason, many owners of cars cover their vehicles with plastic netting when the car is parked outside.
2: Protecting them against you. What do you do with the rubber wiper blade, Leah?
1: Fly away with it into the mountains. Save it as a souvenir.
2: Oh, no. I assume you're a pretty good flyer, then, huh?
1: Oh, yes. Kias are strong flyers, Uncle Bob. I love to soar and glide up into the mountains.
2: Tell me about your food.
1: Flowers bloom up in the mountains when the snow is gone, Uncle Bob. And with my special tongue, I'll get the sweet nectar.
2: You'll do that with your tongue, huh?
1: My wise maker, the Son of God, put a lot of little hairs on it.
2: Really?
1: Yes, I dip my hairy tongue into the open flower, wiggle it around a little bit, and pull it back into my mouth with all of that sweet, yummy nectar on it. I do the same with juicy fruit.
2: Pop your hairy tongue into the fruit and collect the juice.
1: Hey, you've got it. If my master designer had not put the hairs on my tongue, getting all that juice in my mouth would be a long, slow process.
2: But the many hairs act as little juice collectors for you.
1: Right on.
2: What else do you like to eat?
1: Roots.
2: Sure. I'll bet with your strong bill you pull them out of the ground.
1: Yes. And in the process, find some bugs and worms, too. But my most favorite foods are young leaves and the buds of trees.
2: How are you able to digest leaves?
1: Yeah, I know. They're cellulose, and most critters cannot digest them.
2: Are you saying you can?
1: Oh, I sure am. My intelligent maker, the Lord Jesus Christ, put many tiny, one-celled creatures in my stomach that eat the leaves after I swallow them. Up! Inside their tiny bodies, they change all of that cellulose from the leaf into valuable protein and release most of it right back in my stomach.
2: Where you can digest it.
1: Exactly. Isn't that a neat high-tech design?
2: Oh, really, Leakea? Tell me about your nest.
1: Well, sure. It takes between 1 and 2 years for me to build it.
2: Oh, isn't that a little long?
1: Well, I start early in life. I'm young. But once it's built, I'll never need to build another.
2: You keep using it year after year then, right?
1: Yes.
2: What's your nest made from? Where do you build it?
1: With my powerful bill, I'll snap off ferns, twigs, and moss, and some lichen, too. And I'll add some rotted bits of wood, and mold this into a beautiful nest inside a hollow tree, or inside a rocky crevice up in the mountains. Or sometimes, Akia will build her nest under a big boulder, or under the roots of a tree.
2: Wow. How many eggs do you lay?
1: Usually 4.
2: How long do you incubate them?
1: Sit on them about 4 weeks.
2: Mm-hmm. And after they're hatched?
1: Christ the Creator taught my faithful mate to keep on bringing me food, which I now give to my babies.
2: Good for him. How long before they fly from the nest, looking for windshield wiper blades?
1: 4 weeks for the boy birds, but the little girls stay in the nest for another 3 weeks after that.
2: That's interesting. Up in the high New Zealand mountains, there must be critters who would like to chow on you for dinner. I know you're a great flyer, Leah, but do you have any other form of defense?
1: Yes. If I get trapped by an animal and cannot fly away, the great Creator God taught me to roll over on my back and kick my feet up in the air and defend myself with my super-sharp claws.
2: You fight with your feet, then?
1: Yeah, and usually I'm able to stab my attacker with my claws, making him back off a little bit. That's just enough time for me to roll back on my feet and fly off to safety.
2: Good for you. Boy, I've learned a lot today about the world's only alpine parrot. Enjoy your walk on the glacier today, Leah. See you later.
1: Glad to be with you, Uncle Bob. Kids, you've heard the critters say it many times, and I'm going to say it to you again. Remember the Lord Jesus Christ, your Creator, while you are young. You'll be glad you did. Take it from me, Leakea.

0: Some don't say much at all. But even without saying a single word, you're telling others about yourself by the way you act. The things you do and the way you do them speak for you.
1: Proverbs 20, verse 11. Even a child is known by his actions, by whether his conduct is pure and right.

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1: Coming up next, please stay tuned for It Is Written, presented by Pastor John Bradshaw.
2: This is It Is Written. I'm John Bradshaw. Thanks for joining me. My guest today is Dr. Wes Youngberg. I've spoken with him before. He's written a book, a fascinating book, I think a life-changing book called Memory Makeover, dealing with Alzheimer's, how to prevent Alzheimer's, and how even to reverse cognitive decline. Very exciting in an age where the incidence of Alzheimer's seems to be, in fact it is, exploding. Dr. Youngberg, thanks for joining me.
3: Good to be here, John.
2: Now tell me a little bit about your background, what you do and where you do it.
3: Well, I had the privilege to study at the School of Public Health and get a doctorate in lifestyle medicine back in the 80s, and also did a master's degree in nutrition. So I've been involved in lifestyle medicine and clinical nutrition for about 30 years now, and I even had the opportunity to be a medical missionary in Guam for 14 years, where I learned a lot about how to reverse type 2 diabetes. Now, what's interesting, John, is that even some years ago, researchers at Brown University and other universities were discovering that people with Alzheimer's actually had a form of diabetes in the brain. And they refer to it now as type 3 diabetes, or insulin resistance of the brain, or literally diabetes of the brain. That's what Alzheimer's is.
2: Yeah, that kind of helps us focus in on a little more about what this is. Now, I think what many people are surprised to learn is that Alzheimer's is a lifestyle-related illness.
3: Absolutely.
2: Meaning what?
3: Meaning that if we learn about lifestyle and what our unique risk factors are, we have the potential, John, to actually reverse aspects of that cognitive decline. That's
2: and you've
3: very exciting.
2: You've seen that happen in your practice. You've seen people start to reverse cognitive decline.
3: I've seen it happen many, many times.
2: Okay, well, let's talk about reversing Alzheimer's,
3: reversing cognitive decline.
2: That's right. We want to chip away at this and see if somebody can grab a hold of something that will give hope and improvement. Now, when we talk about improvement, are we really expecting that grandma, who right now can't remember anybody's name, is soon going to be remembering her grocery list? Are we talking about that, or what are we really talking about?
3: We're talking about improving cognition at some level with almost everybody who pays attention to the risk factors.
2: Okay. And improvement of any kind would be welcome. How do we go about that?
3: Okay. So the first key is understanding what the primary drivers are of dementia, and primarily of Alzheimer's or impaired cognitive function. And we know from a lot of research that insulin resistance of the brain, or this metabolic syndrome where the brain is not getting sugar in a stable way, where high insulin levels are being produced that rob the brain of being able to detoxify the beta amyloid plaques properly. And so if we stabilize blood sugars and stabilize insulin production by the pancreas, so it's not too high or too low, that actually dramatically alters the progression of cognitive decline. And if we do it right, it actually helps set the stage for beginning to reverse cognitive decline. Because you see, John, the brain literally produces roughly 1,000 new cells, neurons, every day. And that's called the process of neurogenesis. And so if we're able to do things that keep those cells alive, rather than doing those things that destroy those cells before they can work for us and help us with our memory challenges, then we're going to be on the right track.
2: So how do we get about doing this business with insulin production?
3: Okay, so the first step, there is a well-known PET scan. This is a fluorodeoxyglucose deoxyglucose PET scan that measures whether or not your brain is getting the glucose, the blood sugar. This is a very specialized radiologic test. Unfortunately, it costs thousands of dollars to do, and Medicare, as of yet, has not approved it for the average patient who's concerned about this process. And so, in my opinion, the very best test to assess whether you have insulin resistance is to do a glucose tolerance test, where you actually go into the lab, and your doctor can order this lab. Any lab in the world can do this test, where you do a fasting test. They measure your insulin and your glucose, and then they give you 75 grams of glucose. It's a standard test that any pregnant woman would get to make sure she doesn't have diabetes during pregnancy. It's a standard test that can be done anywhere. And then after that sugar drink, they check the blood sugars for either 2 to 4 hours. I prefer the four-hour test. And then we measure insulin levels along that same course of time. And so as the if the sugars shoot up after that sugar drink in the blood, that means that there is an insulin resistance. And that's related to heart disease, cancer risk, autoimmune risk, all kind of hypertension. It is also a dramatic factor related to Alzheimer's. So we can track risk by evaluating that test. We can track how high the insulin is produced to evaluate risk and whether the blood sugar drops too low later at the third or fourth hour. So that becomes, in my practice, the state-of-the-art evaluation to see if somebody is at risk for the most common trigger of cognitive decline in Alzheimer's.
2: And okay, if somebody is at risk, then this is the sort of thing that can be addressed. We can work with that pretty easily?
3: Absolutely. And what's interesting, John, is that most people who have that test done recognize that there's a problem. They actually, most people have some level of insulin resistance. They may have never heard of this before, but most of us do, especially those of us that are not already following the fundamental strategies that we talked about in the last program, which is the exercise and the proper diet and the sleep. Just one night of not getting enough sleep makes you more insulin resistant the next morning, makes your blood sugars go higher, and makes your pancreas, forces your pancreas to produce a lot of extra insulin, which then throws you into a roller coaster of blood sugars causing cravings and mood swings and so forth.
2: Okay, and too many of us are saying, okay, familiar with that. What else can we do now to bend this thing back in the right direction? If we are at risk, or even if there are people dealing with cognitive decline, what else? We spoke about insulin resistance. There must be numerous things.
3: Yeah, there's basically anything that's good for the heart is going to be good for the brain. Okay, so one of the principles here, John, is that we need to make sure that we're really taking advantage of everything our friendly cardiologists have told us about taking care of a heart, eating a diet that's optimal for heart health, for blood pressure, for blood sugars, and reversing the type 2 diabetes or the pre-diabetes that we might have. We know that most people can reverse those conditions. 15 years ago, that was considered to be questionable whether you should even say that. Now we have plenty of data, plenty of research showing that type 2 diabetes is reversible. Right now, we're at the crossroads of recognizing that not only is 90% of Alzheimer's preventable, but much of the cognitive decline and the dysfunction in Alzheimer's is actually reversible if we pay attention to these strategies, including additional tests that are cardiovascular tests, like, for instance, the blood test homocysteine. Elevated levels of this amino acid in the body, it become neurotoxic. And so naturally, if high homocysteine destroys hippocampal brain cells, we don't want that. And so there are natural strategies that we can use with our doctors to lower the homocysteine amino acid proteins to a healthy range so that they're not causing this destruction of the hippocampal brain cells, preventing neurogenesis from taking place.
2: I think what a lot of people are going to be surprised about it there is that there is hope.
3: Absolutely. And
2: this can be dialed back, and the future can be a whole lot brighter than you might have otherwise thought. I'll be back with more with Dr. Wes Youngberg in just a moment.
3: Hello, I'm Dr. Wes Youngberg, and I've just written a book called Memory Makeover, How to Prevent Alzheimer's and Reverse Cognitive Decline. This book is in story form. It's case studies of individuals that I've worked with and my colleagues have worked with where they've actually been able to stop cognitive decline, and 80% of the time have been able to reverse aspects of cognitive decline. If you want to know more about that, get the book Memory Makeover.
2: Thanks for joining me today on It Is Written. I'm John Bradshaw. My guest is Dr. Wes Youngberg. Dr. Youngberg, in your book, Memory Makeover, where you talk about preventing Alzheimer's and reversing cognitive decline, you devote quite a lot of space to the case of John and Mary. And it's a remarkable story. Tell me about them.
3: I first met John and Mary, not their real names, about 4 years ago when I was invited to that city to do a workshop for the hospital on helping physicians learn how to reverse diabetes. And it just so happened that John and Mary were attending a Diabetes Undone series at their local church. And so I was invited to present there. And that's when I first met John and Mary. And he was concerned about her blood sugar. She had already been diagnosed with advanced Alzheimer's. Mm. And so he asked me at that time, says, well, is there anything that can be done for Alzheimer's? And so at the time, I said to him, well, yes, there we're learning some new things on how this relates to type 2 diabetes. Well, they got busy with their lives, as we all do, and 4 years go by. So she's now had advanced Alzheimer's for 4 years. She's seen a really good neurologist. And so he asks this neurologist one day, says, is there anything else that we can do? And so the neurologist, not wanting to give false hopes, but wanting to encourage them to do whatever was rational and reasonable, says, well, why don't you start working on a more comprehensive and aggressive lifestyle medicine program, as we've been discussing so far?
2: Yeah.
3: And so John was encouraged by the neurologist to actually give me a call and set up a series of phone consultations. Well, initially, I was very careful to caution John not to expect, you know, something dramatic, but to have hope that we could do things that could, number one, slow that decline further, because he was already having problems with even understanding her. She would try to communicate with him, and she would talk like that.
2: So this is quite a way
3: literally along here. She has advanced more severe Alzheimer's.
2: Oh, yeah.
3: And so his doctor had said, basically, we're at a crossroads here. You really need to get her into a home, because otherwise you're going to burn out, and if you burn out, what's going to happen to her? Right. So at least if she's in a home, you can come visit her and spend time with her, but then get your rest. Because he was 24/7 with her. It was really rough. She was having horrible sundowning syndrome. And anybody who understands Alzheimer's knows that that's a horrible experience. It happens around sundown that can last for 3 to 4 hours, where they're confused, they're agitated, they're hostile. It's just a horrible experience with a loved one to go through that. Well, so this had been going on now for about 3 years. And so when they started a comprehensive lifestyle medicine program, where he didn't just ask his wife, John, you want to go exercising, honey? Because he knew she would say no. She would become belligerent. No, you know, she wouldn't get off the couch. But if he said to her, honey, would you like to go shopping? She would brighten up, you know, and even though she couldn't communicate very well, she didn't know some of the family members. She wanted to go shopping. So she started looking for her purse. She'd grab her purse and John would take her to the mall. And they'd walk to the end of the mall and back again. They'd get half an hour of exercise in going to the mall. Then they'd go to the grocery store and walk around the perimeter of the grocery store. And she would grab donuts and grab sodas and all the things that she loved, because she was a sugarholic. And she would get her exercise grabbing them, and he would get his exercise putting them back. Okay. And so he made sure. See, at that stage, you're dealing with essentially a toddler's mentality. You can't say, well, they want it, so I should just give it to them. They're an adult. You can't give them to them dementogenic foods. They're never going to get better. So he found a way to get her to exercise. He found a way to get her to eat the right foods. We did all the rational things that were available in the medical literature, which was a lot of things. We did all the right tests and treated every single risk factor optimally, not just the normals, but optimal. In 6 weeks, her sundowning syndrome started going away dramatically. Can you imagine spending 3 hours every night trying to get your spouse to calm down and not to go outside after packing out her bags and wanting to go see mom, who had been dead for 30 years? Every night for 3 hours. Okay, and then in the next morning have to take all the clothes back and put them in the drawers. That happened every day for years.
2: A lot of people are dealing with
3: this. And that was gone in 2 months. Now, I'm not saying everybody who has a spouse with sundowning syndrome is going to cure that in 2 months. But this was the case in this situation. And she had not been able to make a long story short, she had not been able to recognize her sister for over 3 years. So just about 12 months into the process, actually 11 months, this is just recently, they traveled to a city 3 hours away where her sister lived. And for the first time in 3 years, when she got out of the car, she recognized her sister. She walked up to her and hugged her, called her by name, and sat down in the living room talking with her sister as sisters should be able to do, remembering how they grew up together. And this is something that she had not been able to do for 3 years. And so she still has, technically, Alzheimer's. But it is a form of Alzheimer's which is so much more functional than it was for that period of time that John told me, he says, I feel like I have my wife back again. In fact, she even laughs at my jokes now. She knows the time when she looks at the clock. She knows where we are as we're driving, and she corrects me if I miss a turn. Previously, she had been unable to do that. And so there is hope even for people who have advanced Alzheimer's if you have a health partner, a spouse, who's willing to put the effort into it now to prevent that further decline and to begin that reversal process. It's exciting to see what John was able to do for Mary, and that's why in the book I call it a love story.
2: Memory Makeover is the book, and the good news is there is hope, and lots of it, for somebody battling cognitive decline. We'll be back with more in just a moment.
3: Hello, I'm Dr. Wes Youngberg, and I've just written a book called Memory Makeover, How to Prevent Alzheimer's and Reverse Cognitive Decline. This book is in story form. It's case studies of individuals that I've worked with and my colleagues have worked with where they've actually been able to stop cognitive decline, and 80% of the time have been able to reverse aspects of cognitive decline. If you want to know more about that, get the book Memory Makeover.
4: 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Life and Longevity on It Is Written TV.
2: Thanks for joining me today on It Is Written. Dr. Wes Youngberg, we've been talking about preventing and even reversing cognitive decline.
3: Right.
2: Do you meet people who say, nah, this just can't happen?
3: You know, I was trained, and most of my colleagues were trained, that this was just really impossible. And so unless we have taken the time to look at the new research and to study it and to see what is possible, but we're going to believe what we were taught 30 years ago, right? And so that's why I spend a lot of my time lecturing to medical audiences to give them the vision of what is really possible. Because if we take the time to address the underlying triggers of Alzheimer's, it's transformative. So that's why, once again, the research out of the Adventist Health Study at Loma Linda University has documented that 90% of Alzheimer's is preventable. We can track that, but I also see in my practice and other colleagues of mine that do this full time have noticed that at least 80% of those who are willing to invest and put effort into addressing the fundamental strategies and then the specialty strategies related to their individual risk factors are actually able to begin to reverse that process, which means that it's also preventing progression. So the first step is to prevent progression or to slow progression. The second step is to stop progression. And the third step is to focus on reversal of that cognitive decline. And the vast majority of those who invest in this, like John and Mary did, are actually able to accomplish that.
2: We have a few moments left, so let's leave this with some steps. Someone is saying, I hear what you say. This isn't a guarantee. I hear what you say. This doesn't mean we're going to get rid of everything, but right. We're talking about improvement and very significant improvement. I want that for my family member. I want that for myself. I'm going to start. Where do we start? Let's look at some steps.
3: Okay, so we need to start with exercise. That's the most fundamental strategy. Exercise is what makes you feel better. Exercise is what starts to change the brain to start healing. But exercise by itself isn't going to fix all this, right?
2: Okay, so exercise plus.
3: Yeah, so we have to have the right diet. We have to have the right fuel. We have to get the right nutrients into our body. We have to avoid the very foods that are bringing toxins that are causing damage to neurogenesis.
2: Unfortunately, those are the foods that a lot of people like, but everybody is willing to admit are bad for us. So keep away from or minimize or eliminate what?
3: Yeah, basically fast foods, fried foods, refined foods, all the sugary foods. There are so many studies we could cover, John, but if you're going to start with avoiding one thing that's really bad for the brain, it's sugar. I could eat a lot of sugar.
2: I think everybody could.
3: We all love sugar, but here's the bottom line. Sugar actually dumbs down the brain very quickly. I could tell you stories where I've experienced it myself, right? So I'm not perfect. I make stupid mistakes from time to time, and I notice it when I do.
2: It's not just that sugar is so bad, but again, you look at the standard American diet, we're consuming tons of this stuff,
3: yeah.
2: Way more than the body was ever meant to consume.
3: Yeah.
2: So if we pull that back to a realistic level, that's really going to help.
3: Yeah, absolutely. And so then we talked about sleep. Sleep is so critical. If somebody doesn't fix the sleep problem, even if they're addressing the other things quite well, it's going to really slow any of the benefits. And so, again, we want to slow things down. We want to begin to reverse that process. You got to get a good night's sleep. We got to figure it out.
2: How many hours is a good night's sleep?
3: So for the average person who's trying to prevent further cognitive decline, they really should be getting at least 7 or 8 hours of sleep. Somewhere between 7 and 8 hours of nightly sleep. Studies have shown just going to bed late, even if you get 8 hours, causes damage to the hippocampal cells, even in young people. So this is some neurodegeneration doesn't begin at age 75 or 85. It begins very early, even as teenagers. So if we start paying attention as teenagers and young adults, we are protecting the reserve of cognitive function in our brain. And that way it'll take a lot longer to eventually get to a problem if there ever was one.
2: Exercise, the right food, and eating the right food is two things. It's eating the right food and not eating a bunch of junk.
3: Yeah.
2: Getting adequate sleep.
3: Yeah.
2: What else?
3: Optimal hydration, getting plenty of water, spending time outside, getting some sunlight on a daily basis, optimizing your blood vitamin D levels. Those are critical steps. And I would like to say that doing comprehensive blood testing, doing genetic testing, all that is indispensable to understanding our individual risk. So at some point, the fundamentals we have to add to the fundamentals the individualized risk factors that we might have. And the only way you're going to know if you have a problem with these is to work with your doctor to get comprehensive blood tests, but not just a standard physical blood test, but tests that relate to all the risks that can affect the brain.
2: Why do you think it is that the incidence of dementia, Alzheimer's in particular, is way up compared to 50 years, 100 years ago?
3: Well, I think it has to do with the choices that we've made, and we've bought into some of the marketing, the biggest marketing lies of our generation. I just recently read a big magazine at the airport was saying how to deal with Alzheimer's and had hope on it. So I thought, okay, I want to find out what they say about hope.
2: Sure.
3: And you know what? They had two things about hope. One of the things was more good news for drinkers. And basically they were suggesting that if you just drank more alcohol, more alcoholic beverages, that would protect your brain from dementia. And
2: absurd.
3: The opposite is true. The best studies ever done, British Medical Journal, showing that a 30-year MRI study showed that even occasional social drinking led to hippocampal brain cell loss, even occasional, by over 300% moderate drinking. over a 30-year period. And these were people that had, you know, upper socioeconomic status.
5: So we've become prisoners, really, of our own lifestyle.
3: Right.
5: Our forebears didn't live this way. We don't have to go back to the Stone Age. But just in relatively recent times, people were living far healthier lives. If we can somehow tweak this thing a little bit, we'll find fantastic results. I'm impressed with this very much memory makeover, how to prevent Alzheimer's and reverse cognitive decline the natural way. Thanks for doing this.
3: My pleasure,
5: Thanks
3: John.
5: For doing this. This book will change lots and lots of lives. And if you look to the God who made you, remember the Bible says we are fearfully and wonderfully made. If you bring into your lifestyle the God who made us in the beginning and made us to live a certain way, and let me just check this with you. When you add into this faith, hope, trust, and a relationship with God, there's healing in that too, isn't there?
3: That's actually probably the number one thing. Having healthy relationships with our fellow man, but also vertically with God, I think we can clearly say that that's the most important part of healing.
5: Dr. Youngberg, thank you. I appreciate it immensely.
3: Thank you for having me.
5: Thank you for remembering that It Is Written exists because of the kindness of people just like you. 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Let's pray together now. Our Father in heaven, we're grateful that there's hope, grateful that you are the great physician. We are grateful today that you love us and loved us so much to allow Jesus to come to this world that we could live here and there. We know he's coming back soon. You want for us the more abundant life, a life that stretches beyond this world and into the world to come. Friend, you can have that life in Jesus. If you've not accepted it from him, would you do so now? Would you pray a prayer in your heart that says, Lord, take me, make me yours. I want you, the God of heaven, to have my life and guide me in your path. Lord, would you guide us in the paths of better health? There are people right now who are saying, thank you. I want this new life, new hope. We want to fight this thing off and reverse the ravages of this terrible disease. Lord, we thank you for the great hope, the wonderful future that we have in you, in this world, and soon when Jesus returns. In Jesus' name we pray. Amen. Thanks so much for joining me. I'm looking forward to seeing you again next time. Until then, remember, it is written, man shall not live by bread alone, but by every word that proceeds from the mouth of God.
6: 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We hope you have been blessed and that your faith in God has been renewed. 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

Today's inspiration comes to us from the book of 2 Peter chapter 3, beginning in verse 5. Here's what the Bible says. For this they willfully forget, that by the word of God the heavens were of old, and the earth standing out of water and in the water, by which the world that then existed perished, being flooded with water. You know, I once heard somebody argue that the biblical flood was impossible because there simply isn't enough water available to cover the whole earth, which, as it turns out, isn't exactly true. Let's consider the facts. There are about 197 million square miles to the surface of the earth. Out of all those square miles, about 57 million of them are dry land and about 140 million of them are water, which, of course, doesn't prove anything until you dig into it a little bit further. Let's think about global warming for a minute. In addition to modern concerns over climate change and delicate environmental balances, one of the key things scientists are worried about is the change in sea level that's going to take place if significant amounts of polar ice begin to melt. Just a little while ago, alarm bells were sounded all over the world when a 41-square-mile piece of the ice shelf broke off from Ellesmere Island in the Canadian Arctic. And new concerns were raised about coastal flooding that could take place all over the world if the trend continues. As it turns out, according to some estimates, there is enough ice right now on the continent of Antarctica to cover the entire planet with a layer of ice about 120 feet thick. And even though its melted form would take up a lot less room, you know that if it ever melted completely, it's still enough to make a really big mess all over the world. But you know, even without our polar ice, we still have enough water to cover the planet. The deepest point in the ocean is almost 36,000 feet deep, which is almost 7 miles. And the highest point on land, of course, is Mount Everest, which goes up about 29,000 feet above sea level. Now, that means there's a difference of more than 12 miles between the highest and lowest points on Earth. And if you took all the dry land in the world and leveled it off, filling in the deepest parts of the ocean, you'd still have enough water so that the whole world would be an ocean about 1.5 miles deep. Enough water for a global flood? You better believe it. All you have to do is change the surface of the earth a little bit, and it could happen again. Now, of course, we have God's promise it won't happen again. But at the same time, in this same chapter we read from today, we find out that the flood was an example for later generations. Believing the flood, as it turns out, isn't just a history lesson. It also points us to the second coming of Christ. If one event was plausible, so is the other one, which means it's just a good idea to plan your future by the words of this book. Because in the end, you're going to discover that's just a better way to live.

Listen to these interesting words found in Hebrews 12 and verse 28. The Bible says, "Therefore, since we are receiving a kingdom which cannot be shaken, let us have grace by which we may serve God acceptably with reverence and godly fear." Now, one of the most frustrating things about life is the fact that you just can't count on anything. One day, your insurance policy covers earthquakes and wildfires, but the next day, when your house is actually a smoldering heap of ruins, you call the insurance company to put in your claim, and they tell you you're not covered because they canceled fire insurance 4 months ago. Or maybe your local government promised a freeze on property taxes, but now your bill's higher than ever, and you gotta think about moving. I personally remember taking a job on a temporary basis for 2 years. And when those 2 years were up, I was supposed to get promoted to the position I really wanted. But in the meantime, administration changed. And when the 2 years were up, the promises vanished into thin air. And like Jacob working for Rachel, I was told I would have to put in another 3 years at least at my current post. Whatever it is, sooner or later we all figure out that life is somewhere short of reliable. Situations change. Our health changes. People change. Millions of things can happen to us that we couldn't predict or plan for. And so for a lot of people, living life can be a bit of a white-knuckled experience, always trying to anticipate the unexpected and avoid the disastrous. But then, here in the Bible, we find this idea that's almost too good to be true. It says we're receiving a kingdom which cannot be shaken. It's a promise nobody can take from you. It's as solid as the ground you're standing on, unless, of course, you happen to live in Los Angeles, where the ground actually moves a little from time to time. But this promise never moves. In fact, in the book of Revelation chapter 21 and verse 5, God actually tells John to write the promise down. It's as good as done. Listen to this. In Revelation 21 and verse 5, the Bible says, "Behold, I make all things new. And he said to me, 'Write, for these words are true and faithful.'" Frankly, it's more than a little refreshing to find something you can still count on. The writer of Hebrews is so confident in this promise that he actually writes in the present tense, even though we're not quite in heaven yet. He says we are receiving a kingdom, as if it's already done. And then he goes on to say what that means for your life today. Because it's all done, and because you have a rock-solid guarantee, then go out and live like it. Serve God acceptably with reverence and fear, he says. In other words, start living now like you're already there. Let the people living on your street see that you have something solid to stand on. And according to the Bible, that's a better way to live.

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1: We've been talking about King David now for a long time. This is our last message in the series on David. And not because I've said everything there is to say. You know, at the end of the Gospel of John, he says, if we were to say everything you can say, the whole world couldn't contain the books. Of course, that's true of Jesus. It's almost true of David. There's so much that we could say that I've left unsaid, but we've learned a lot together as we've studied the life of this very interesting, complex individual. You know, there's been a lot in the news lately about the Titanic, and I suppose part of the inordinate interest in the Titanic has been due to this blockbuster movie. I've not seen the movie, but I see a lot in the news about it. And I was sort of preoccupied with the Titanic before it was even discovered back in 85. And I sort of feel a little bit robbed now that everyone else is interested. I was interested for years. You know, I've got a piece of coal that was on the Titanic, and I've got the newspaper of the day that it sank in New York City, and all these different books, and I found it very fascinating. One reason I think there's so much interest in the Titanic, it's not because it's the only maritime disaster. A lot more people sank on ships in World War II. But the Titanic, it captures our imagination because it marked an end of an era. There was this idealistic time in American history, in the world's history, I should say, when we thought technology was going to bring peace to the land, and that man, through his technology, could solve all of his problems. And the Titanic had all of the latest technology poured into it, and then it sank 4 days into its maiden voyage. And it sort of sent a message to the world that man cannot save himself. It represented the end of an era. When we study the life of David, and now we come to the last chapter in his life, so to speak, we're looking at the end of an era. God broke the mold after he made David. I don't know that you'll ever find a more complex individual. If you've ever done any study on temperaments, you know, they say that people's personalities are divided into these four major categories of choleric, sanguine, melancholy, phlegmatic, is that right? And most of us are different combinations, but we're usually heavy on one, maybe two, of those different characteristics. David seems to be a pretty even spread of all four. How often do you find a fella who kills giants and then picks up a harp? How often do you find a man who can cuddle sheep and then charge off into battle and slay Philistines? I mean, he was a dichotomy. He was a singer of psalms, a politician, administrator, a soldier, a father, husband, a prophet. He had a wood shop where he made instruments. I mean, David was a man for all seasons. What really set him apart in history was he had God at the center of his desires. God, the name of God, the honor of God, the glory of God was central through his whole life. David was a great soldier, but it was not because he loved war. I think he loathed war. But he loved God so much that if it meant you had to kill a giant to save God's reputation, then you killed giants. If you needed to deliver God's people, then you fought Philistines. And David did whatever he needed to do to make God and his glory and his name supreme. Please turn with me in your Bibles to 1 Kings chapter 1. Right off, I want you to know, when we look at the end of David's life, we're going to jump between 1 Kings and the passage that was just read in 1 Chronicles chapter 28 and 29. It's interesting that the book The books of Samuel end with the reign of David. Kings begins with David's death. First Chronicles ends with the end of David. David seems to be a turning point. You can even see it in the way the Bible books are arranged. He marked the end and the beginning of an era. Never has there been a king like David. But you know, when you think of David, right now if you close your eyes and I say, I want you to picture King David, where do you see him? You see him out on the meadows of Bethlehem with a piece of grass between his teeth, slinging stones at pomegranates? Or delivering a little lamb from the mouth of a lion? Or do you see him fleeing from Saul, leading his Robin Hood banditos around the hills of Judea? Or do you see him fighting Philistines or sitting on the throne? Or is it the episode of Bathsheba and Uriah that always pops into your mind? Well, now you need a new slide up on your mental screen. David's an old man. It hurts me to see him that way. I always picture him as the hero, you know, just fearless in battle. And now David's the old man. Chapter 1, 1 Kings, verse 1. Now King David was old and advanced in years. How old was he when this happened? Probably 69. Everybody over 60. No, I'm not going to ask that question. All the men over 69, I can do that. Let me see your hands. All the men over 69. Come on, fess up. Raise them high. Hold them up. Do you feel like you're old? Some of you. Why does it say he was old? I mean, you think about it, and long after David, they had Jehoiada, who lived 130 years, and Moses before him 120 years, and David 69, and it says he was old. You know, in the Hebrew mind, you didn't always rate age by numbers. You know, my son right now just graduated from high school. He's looking to get a car now. And as he's looking through the cars, he's looking at what kind of car is it? You know, is it a Mercedes? Is it a Supra? Is it a, you know, he's looking for these cars. And I keep saying, how many miles does it have? And he said, but Dad, it's only a 91. I said, yeah, but if it has 139,000 miles on it, the year doesn't matter. Well, the point is, David was high mileage. Have you ever seen people, you look at them and they say, you know, I'm 25, and you say, boy, they're high mileage. You know, because you can tell sometimes, people always overguess my age. And I say, well, I'm high mileage, and it's true. But, you know, you can sometimes tell it's not just how long you've lived, it's how much you've lived and how long you've lived. David spent a lot of years, you know, eating army rations, running for his life, out in the fields, a lot of stress. I think that's what took its toll on David more than anything, was after Bathsheba, his family fell apart. His sons were killing each other, and that stress really aged him. And so now when it says he's old, it's not talking about what model year he was. He was high mileage. His bones were creaking from all the battles he had fought and the wounds. He won every war, but he was wounded, I'm sure. And the Bible says they put covers on him and he could not get warm. Now, he might have had low blood pressure. He could have been congestive heart failure. I tried to call a doctor last night and find out what would cause this, and it could be one of many things. But he was laying there shivering. Therefore, his servants and the physicians said, let's find a young woman, a virgin. Obviously, you wouldn't want to get a married woman to do what she's going to do. To be sought for our Lord the King, and let her stand before the King, and let her care for him, and let her lie in your bosom, that our Lord the King might be warm. Find a young girl with good circulation. And let her cuddle the King. It's really exactly what it's talking about. Matter of fact, you know, I looked this up. There's very little on this lady named Abishag, is the girl they found. I found something, you know, Josephus, the Jewish historian, wrote about Abishag. Here's what he said. David was now in years, and his body by length of time was become cold and benumbed, insomuch that he could get no heat by covering himself with many clothes. And when the physicians came together, they agreed to this advice, that a beautiful young virgin be chosen out of the whole country, who should sleep by the king's side, and that this damsel would communicate heat to him and be a remedy against his numbness. Now there was found in the city one woman of superior beauty to all other women. Her name was Abishag, who, sleeping with the king, did no more than communicate warmth to him, for he was so old that he could not know her as a husband knows his wife. And again, old there does not mean years. It means mileage. Turn back with me to 1 Kings. And it says here, so they sought, verse 3, for a lovely young woman throughout all the territory of Israel. And they found Abishag the Shunammite. And I looked it up in Hebrew, and the word Abishag means pretty little hot water bottle. I was really surprised to find that. Abishag, no, actually, it doesn't mean that. Abishag the Shunammite, and they brought her to the king. And the young woman was very lovely, and she cared for the king and served him, but the king did not know her. Now, you know, I'm sure there are some spiritual applications here. I don't know what they are. No, you know, one thing I was thinking. You know, I've been faithful to cover even the tough subjects, right? The very fact, first of all, David is a type of Christ. And here you have a virgin laying with him. Technically, she was one of his wives, as you'll see when you continue reading. And he is being comforted and nursed and cherished by her, a virgin. It's the only place you see this in the Bible until when? You see a virgin conceiving in the New Testament. And she produces the son of David. Isn't that interesting? Something else is very clearly you see the old gathering warmth and strength from the young. You've got the young encouraging and nourishing the old. And what does a woman represent? And here you've got a beautiful young virgin woman. That would be God's church. Cherishing the old, the elders. And there's a lesson there for us. Now, that's all I'm going to say about that at this point. When David became sick, this was a temporary spell of numbness. Everybody knew he was getting old, he was moving slower, and they thought this was his end. People became very antsy about who was going to succeed David, because David had said God had told him his youngest son, Solomon, should succeed him. This had caused a lot of problems in the palace, because typically and legally, who was to succeed the king? The oldest. Well, the oldest was Amnon. He'd been killed by Absalom, who'd been killed by Joab, which left the third of David's sons, who was the brother of Absalom, whose name was Adonijah. When Adonijah saw that dad was getting sick, he thought, look, I better move fast before they coronate Solomon. And the Bible says in chapter 1, verse 5, now Adonijah, the son of Haggith, exalted himself. What's the Bible say? Whoever exalts himself, what? Will be humbled. You read on, you'll find out that's what happens. Saying, I will be king. I will be king. You know, it sounds like the devil. I will be like the Most High. You know, if God tells you, king is not something you should want to pursue. It's something that you are called. God called David to be king. He called Solomon to be king. He did not call Adonijah. But he said, I want to be king. I'm going to make myself king. And he prepared for himself chariots and horsemen and men to run before him. 50 men to run before him. Where did you see that before? That's exactly what Absalom did when he was lusting after the throne. He had 50 men running before him, the crown prince. He's creating an image. He's campaigning. And his father had not rebuked him at any time, saying, why have you done so? Now, one of the things that we find out about David that I have hesitated talking about because it's a problem in my life, it's really hard to preach about your own problems. He was so preoccupied with his job and his calling, he often did it to the neglect of his family. And sometimes his family and his sons, like the sons of Eli, did their own thing without being corrected or guided or reproved by the father, because he was so busy doing God's work, he forgot about his own flock. Men, that is not a problem that's exclusive to David. It's something that's typical in our natures. We get so busy doing our work, we forget our families. Amen? And so Adonijah was a little spoiled. He had not been rebuked by his father. And the Bible says he was very good looking. So, like Lucifer, he wants God's position. He's very good looking. He wants to be in charge. And he conferred with Joab, who's the army, the son of Zeruiah, and with Abiathar, that's the priest. He's got the military, he's got the church, the religion. And they followed and helped Adonijah. But Zadok the priest and Benaiah the son of Jehoiada, Nathan the prophet, Shimei, Rei, and the mighty men, that's his honor guard, who belonged to David, they were not with Adonijah. And Adonijah sacrificed sheep and oxen and fatted cattle by the stone of Zoeth, which is in Enrogel. He also invited his brothers, the king's sons, and all the men of Judah and the king's servants. But he did not invite Nathan the prophet, Benaiah the mighty men, or Solomon his brother. He had everybody with him except Solomon. Why do you think he left Solomon out? Isn't it strange that God would choose Solomon to be king? Solomon was not only the youngest, he was the only living son of Bathsheba, who of course was the wife that David killed Uriah to obtain. You know why I think that the royal line of Jesus comes through Bathsheba? It's God's way of letting us know about his mercy. Sometimes we make mistakes that are irretrievable. And the Lord is telling us, you know, I can even bring something good out of something bad. Solomon came out of that terrible mistake. Now, eventually word comes to David that there's a rebellion. This rebellion is not even mentioned in Chronicles because it is so short-lived. Adonijah has a big party. And they're saying, long live King Adonijah. And he's got Joab there, the old general who used to fight for David. And that looks like he's got a good endorsement. He's got Abiathar the priest. He's got the high priest at the time. And everybody's there and all the king's sons. But some critical people are missing, including the endorsement of his father David. He figured, well, dad's too sick, you know, that's why he's not here. And so Bathsheba comes in and they tell David what's going on. They didn't want to upset him because he's not well. Nathan the prophet comes in and he confirms it. David sort of sits up on his elbows. And the Bible says that Abishag was there ministering unto him. I guess she was there cuddling him, trying to get him warm. And verse 29 of chapter 1. And the king took an oath and said, as the Lord lives who has redeemed my life from every distress, just as I swore to you by the Lord God of Israel, saying, assuredly Solomon your son shall be king after me and shall sit on my throne in my place, so I certainly will do this day. Now he's weak and he's old, but he's still got his wits. David was a genius. He was a genius by every standard. He knew right then what to do. Then Bathsheba bowed with her face to the earth and did homage to the king and said, let my lord the king live forever. Isn't that interesting you would say that when someone's on their deathbed? You know why? The Hebrews knew that life goes beyond this life. That's why it said David slept with his fathers. Let my king have eternal life. Just as I swore to you, he said, I'll do it. Verse 32, then King David called Zadok the priest and Nathan the prophet and Benaiah the son of Jehoiada, who was also a general in the army. They came before the king. And the king said, take with you the servants of your lord. Have Solomon ride on my mule. Now only the crown prince rode on the royal mule. Remember what Absalom was riding when he went out to fight David? When he went under the tree and his head got caught? A mule. He's saying, put Solomon on my mule. And I know for you think of a mule, you think of stubbornness. For them, it represented power, okay? Put him on my mule and take with you the servants and go down to Gihon. And there let Zadok the priest and Nathan the prophet anoint him king over Israel and blow the trumpet and say, long live King Solomon. Then you'll come up after him and he'll come sit on my throne and he will be king in my place, for I have appointed him to be ruler over Israel and Judah. So they follow his orders. They bring him down to the tabernacle, which is this old tent that Moses had. They pour the holy oil on his head. They blow the sacred trumpets. They put him on the king's mule and then the king's throne, and all the people are shouting, long live King Solomon, and they make such a ruckus. It filters into the banquet hall where Adonijah's feasting with his friends. They said, what's the roar out there in the city? And someone comes charging in with a message. They've just anointed Solomon king with the holy oil. He's on the king's throne. He's rode the king's mule. He's wearing the king's crown. And you might have the support of your friends, but you don't have the support of the king. You don't have the holy oil. And Adonijah realized that everything he had done was a veneer. It was empty. Have you ever tried to do something on your own without God's endorsement? What happens? It falls apart. And you know, in those proverbial words, when everybody there heard at the party that Solomon was now king, the party was over. Everybody quietly crept out, because for you to be endorsing another king makes you a rebel, and you can lose your life for that. Adonijah ended up being killed later by Solomon because he tried again to be king. So God allowed David to see Solomon coronated before he died. Now, evidently, David experienced a recovery from this bout with being cold all the time. Go with me now to 1 Chronicles chapter 28. He's now just about 70 years of age. He's up and around a little better. He's still old. But he wants to officially, in the presence of the people, address them one more time, the way Moses did before he died, the way Jacob did. He blessed his sons. The way Joshua did when he says, "As for me and my house, we'll serve the Lord." He had gathered all Israel together, gave them their final charge. Now David gathers the kingdom. And I'll tell you, things had really changed under his leadership. People are singing his psalms all over the Middle East. He had extended the borders of Israel, of his kingdom, from like 6,000 square miles to 60,000 square miles. They now had fabulous wealth, a vast army, the respect of everybody in the world. He had become the greatest man in the world at that time. So he comes before the people. Incidentally, something that I need to mention. David lost the respect of his people during the interlude with Bathsheba. It took years for him to regain that. But at this point, after he survived the rebellion of Absalom and Adonijah, he had regained the respect of the people. You know why? They could see, in spite of his mistakes, God was with him. God was with him. And they knew to fight David was to fail. Nobody ever won against David. Now, David's a type of who?
2: Christ.
1: There were times when David had apparent setbacks, but nobody ever won in the end from David. Jesus never loses a battle. Chapter 28, 1 Chronicles. Now David assembled all Jerusalem and all the leaders of Israel, the officers of the tribes and the captains of the divisions who served the king, the captains over thousands, over hundreds, and the stewards and all their substance and possessions of the king, and his sons were the officials, and the valiant men, and all the mighty men of valor. Now he's got all of his cabinet around him, and he's in the presence of the people, and his son Solomon is there. And this is a national gathering of all the leadership and all the heads of the tribes. And David rose to his feet. You know, before Jacob blessed his sons, it says he rose up on his bed. Kind of like a ship sometimes, just before it goes down, it pops out of the water one more time. And he stands up one more time. He says, "Hear me, my brethren." You know, John Knox, before he died, he was a great preacher in Scotland. He was so old, they used to carry him basically up to the pulpit. But they said once he got to the pulpit, he'd have to lean on it. But he'd start preaching, and the Holy Spirit would come over. And they said they were afraid he'd tear the thing to bits. And I think David was like that. You know, he was weak, and he kind of gets up, and then the Spirit of God comes over him. And all of a sudden, the power takes possession of him, and he's got his youth again, and he gives this powerful message and charge to his people. "Hear me, my brethren and my people. I had it in my heart to build a house of rest for the Ark of the Covenant of the Lord and the Ark for a footstool for our God, and it made preparations to build it. But God said to me, 'You shall not build a house for my name, because you have been a man of war.'" Now I want you to notice these last four words, "and have shed blood." Well, most men of war shed blood. I think those last four words, "and have shed blood," I think David's head dropped a little bit. It's one thing to fight in battle. David had shed innocent blood when he allowed his friend Uriah to be killed. And that was the thing above all others that disqualified him. There were other kings who fought battles and they built for the Lord. But David had killed his friend. However, the Lord God of Israel chose me above all the house of my father to be king over Israel forever. For he's chosen Judah to be the ruler. And of the house of Judah, of the house of my father, and among the sons of my father, he was pleased to make me king over all Israel. You know, David chose the youngest. Might have been easier for him to do that because when God chose him, he was the youngest too, wasn't he? And of all my sons, for the Lord has given me many sons, and he looks at all his sons and he lets them know he loves them. He's chosen my son Solomon to sit on the throne of the kingdom of the Lord over Israel. Now he said to me, it is your son Solomon who shall build my house and my courts, for I have chosen him to be my son and I will be his father. Now I want you to notice what's happening here. What is first and foremost in David's mind as he is transferring the authority and the government to Solomon? What does he keep alluding to? The temple. The king is being picked based upon who is most qualified to build the temple. This had been a dream all through David's life. You know, the Jews knew every time they went to the tabernacle and they saw that old tattered mobile facility that had gone through the wilderness that's now hundreds of years old. It's dilapidated. It squeaks every time they move it. And they knew someday God would pick a place to put his name. You remember when we studied David numbering Israel, we found that's where he picked the place. The threshing floor of Ornan was to be the place, top of Mount Moriah. David, all his life, had been gathering possessions and precious materials. You know, whenever David conquered a nation and he took the booty of war, what was he thinking of doing with those resources? He wasn't thinking about pocketing it. He wasn't thinking about his retirement. He kept putting it in a fund, in a storehouse, treasuring away all this gold and silver and precious stones and material. Because in his mind, he thought, I'm going to build a temple for God someday. And one day he was sitting before the Lord in the tabernacle. Oh, actually, he was in his house, the Bible says. And Nathan the prophet came in. You remember this? And he said, you know, I'm dwelling in this house of cedar in the Ark of the Covenant. It's in a tent, holes in it. Nathan said, go for it, David. Build a temple for God. And Nathan walked out, and the word of the Lord came to him and said, Nathan, you're mistaken. Go back and tell David, you're not the one who's supposed to build a temple for me, but your son will build me a house that's supposed to last forever. Now, who is that talking about? Solomon? How many say Solomon? How many say Jesus? How many say both? Both is right. I believe in something called multiple applications of prophecy. One prophecy can have more than one application as long as they don't conflict. Literally, God did give David a son named Solomon who built a physical house. But the spiritual application of that prophecy was much broader. It was pointed to Jesus, the son of David, who built a spiritual house. Now, there's something very significant here. David is preoccupied with the building of a house. I want to look at some scriptures with you quickly in the New Testament. You got your Bibles? Lick your thumb. I want to show you some. Take a pencil out. Write these down. Mark chapter 14, verse 58. Verse 58. All the false witnesses came before Jesus to accuse him. They could not find any two that agreed, except two that agreed on this statement. They said, Mark 14, 58, we heard him say, I will destroy this temple made with hands, and within 3 days I will build another one made without hands. Well, they were false witnesses. He never said, I'll destroy this temple made with hands. He did say, I will build another temple without hands. He said, you destroy this temple, meaning his body, and I'll make another one without hands. What was he talking about? John chapter 2. Verse 19 and verse 21, Jesus answered and said to them, destroy this temple, and in 3 days I'll raise it up. It says in verse 21, but he was speaking of the temple of what? His body. Now what is the church called? The body of Christ. Jesus was a carpenter. He, like the son of David, built a temple. You and I are the temple he built. We are living stones. You find that right here. 1 Peter chapter 2, verse 5. You also, as living stones, are being built up a spiritual house, a holy priesthood, to offer up spiritual sacrifices acceptable to God through Jesus Christ. You and I are a temple of God. Now, does God still have a temple in heaven? Did God have a temple in heaven in the time of David? Yes. He had a temple on earth, but it was a tent. He wanted a good temple on earth, better represent God. Does God still have a temple in heaven today? Does he have a temple on earth? Point to it. You are the temple of God. I am the temple of God. It's not the building. That's to keep the rain off the temple. You are the temple. I'm the temple, right? When Jesus died on the cross, what happened to the physical temple? The veil was rent in the most holy place, exposing that there was nothing sacred about that marble and stone anymore. That's why Jesus walked out and said, your house is left to you desolate. It's fulfilled its purpose, because I'm going to build a different house. You and I are that temple. Ephesians chapter 2, verse 19 through 22. Listen to this. Now, therefore, you are no longer strangers and foreigners, but fellow citizens with the saints and members of the household of God, having been built on the foundation of the apostles and prophets, Jesus Christ himself being the chief cornerstone, in whom the whole building being joined together grows into a holy temple in the Lord, in whom you are being built together for a dwelling place of God in the Spirit. Isn't it nice to know God wants to dwell in us and among us? You know what that means? He's here now, isn't he? You and I are a dwelling place. Your mind is the Holy of Holies, where he wants his presence. Now, why am I saying all that? Go back with me to 1 Chronicles chapter 29, where we're talking about David transferring the throne to Solomon. Actually, 1 Chronicles chapter 28, verse 9. After he addresses the people in their presence, he turns to Solomon, his son. And he says, as for you, my son Solomon, know the God of your father and serve him with a loyal heart and a willing mind. I wish it was that easy. I wish I could look at you and just say, know God. Now, first of all, that's the priority. What is eternal life? That you might know God. What will Jesus say to those that are lost? I don't know you. David says, know God, to Solomon. What was the most important thing, the first words out of his mouth in front of the people to Solomon, his son? Know God. You know, is there something we must do to know God? You need to invest time in getting to know him, don't you? Know God and serve him with a willing mind. If you know him, you will serve him. For he searches the hearts and he understands all the intent of the thoughts. If you seek him, he will be found of you. But if you forsake him, he will cast you off forever. Consider now, for the Lord has chosen you to build a house for the sanctuary. Be strong and do it. Now, what David

And the Bible tells us that David had spent time under the inspiration of the Holy Spirit drawing out the blueprints. And he hands them to his son. Has the Lord given us his blueprints, how things are supposed to be done with all the details? Not only that, David goes on to say, go to chapter 29, verse 1. Furthermore, King David said to all the congregation, my son Solomon, whom alone God has chosen. You know why he says whom alone God has chosen? Adonijah is still alive, and he's over there at the end of the line of sons. He's first in order. You know, he's the oldest. And Adonijah had thought to make himself king. And for everyone to hear, he says, God has chosen my son Solomon alone, Adonijah. God chose him. Don't be mad at him. Don't be mad at me. Be mad at God. And he is to do this work. He's young and inexperienced, and the work is great because the temple is not for man but for the Lord. Now is our work great, friends? It's global, isn't it? Now for the house of my God, chapter 29, 1 Chronicles, verse 2, I've underlined this. Now for the house of my God I have prepared with all my might. Gold for things to be made of gold, and silver for silver, bronze for bronze, iron for things of iron, wood for things of wood, onyx stones. God's temple's got everything from gold to wood, doesn't it? Now the Bible says we're living stones. We're all materials in God's temple. Some of us are gold, some are porcelain. We're all different parts of the temple, but we're all part of His temple. Amen? Different materials. And marble slabs in abundance. Verse 3, moreover, because I've set my affection on the house of my God, I've given to the house of my God over and above all that I prepared for the holy house of my own special treasure of gold and silver. Then it lists some of the specifics. And in my Bible, they put a note. This represents $17 billion. That's a pretty good offering for one man to make. $17 billion, and that's the gold. And $2,688,000, and that's the silver. When David gave, and he said he set his affection on the house of God, he really meant it, didn't he? All right, let me talk about something sensitive here. David's dying. He's getting old. He is fabulously wealthy. The treasury of David, he's got this bank account in Switzerland unlike anything else. Personal wealth is staggering. His sons, the ones that know that they're not going to be on the throne, they're wanting to live comfortably. And then Dad says in the presence of everybody, I'm giving billions of dollars to build the temple. And I think probably some of the kids looked at each other and said, what about us? David knew some of his sons were not thoroughly converted. And he did take care of them. But what was his priority when he knew he was passing? He made a provision that the kingdom of God and the house of the Lord should prosper. He was storing his treasures in heaven. He was seeking first not his earthly kingdom, but the kingdom of God. Now, something that's practical that you don't hear much about, if you're a Christian and you're a parent and you are making, I hope you have a will. Every Christian, it's biblical to make preparation, to set your house in order. That's what the Bible says, that Hezekiah was told by Isaiah, set your house in order. That means arrange your affairs, you know, write out your will, make sure everything's taken care of. It'll limit strife when you're gone. You know, you've heard the expression, where there's a will, there's many relatives. And I have seen as a pastor, before the funeral's even over, siblings at each other's throats over the possessions because the parents did not clearly define things. And you know what I think is really tragic? Is when a Christian mother and father leave substantial resources or the bulk of their resources to children that are living for the devil, and they leave nothing for God. That's not right. Matter of fact, especially, even if your kids are Christians, you ought to show them by example that the priority for you is God and His temple and His kingdom and His cause, and make sure that a hefty portion of your resources

are committed to God's kingdom. You're setting the standard for them. A lot of young people have been destroyed because the Bible says, even Solomon says, an inheritance hastily gotten comes to naught. Some people just don't know how to handle it. I hope that you do something. Whether your kids are saved, especially if they're saved, you can trust them with more. If they're not saved, you still want to leave them something because you want them to know you love them. Leave them enough to let them know you love them. But also make it clear that God's cause is a priority for you. Store your treasures in heaven. Some parents do more harm than good by leaving this staggering wealth to their kids who are squandering what they've got. Now, you're awful quiet right now. Am I telling the truth? Amen. David made the priority in setting his house in order. He set it in front of everybody. You might need to write it down. He made the priority, clarifying that God and his house was to be supreme. Now, I hope you don't wait until you die before God's house is supreme. You know, we got God's house and things going on. We're trying to build up the temple of the Lord right now. Amen? And I'm hoping that we're not just giving God a tip whenever we come. David did not just give a tip. You know, $3-4 billion is not a tip. And we want to make sure and keep God a priority. We've been thankful for the way that you give here at Central. Isn't it good when you see people baptized and you know your resources are being translated into treasures for eternity? That's exciting for me. I have no regrets. I never, ever regret making a sacrificial gift when I know it's going to be translated into people living forever. Don't ever regret that. And I hope you continue doing it. Thank you for what you have done. Oh, I'm running out of time. I want you to notice some things here. As we near the end of David's life, 1 Chronicles 29, verse 22. So they ate and drank before the Lord with great gladness on that day, and they made Solomon, the son of David, king the second time. Wait a second. You remember when Adonijah rebelled, they went through a hasty coronation where they crowned him, so to speak. But they didn't send out invitations. Now they're doing it right, and David's there. They've got the whole kingdom, and he's doing it. He's being crowned on the right hand of David, his father, with the glory and the trumpets blowing and all the people there, and everybody's present, including Adonijah, right? You know, Jesus comes twice as king, doesn't he? Christ began preaching the first time, kingdom of God. He came quietly. He did it under the rebellion of the devil. Was Christ being opposed by someone else who wanted to be king when he came the first time? When Jesus gets crowned the second time, the devil's going to see the whole thing and he will bow with every other knee, won't he? Just like Adonijah. And you know what? After Solomon was crowned the second time, Adonijah was slain. And after Jesus is crowned the second time, Satan will be cast into that lake of fire. Amen. Right now, he's still running around. He thinks he's got hope. Turn with me, 1 Kings chapter 2. Actually, I don't have time to read the whole thing with you. But if you look quickly in 1 Kings chapter 2, just before David dies, one of his final charges, Solomon now is at his deathbed. And David says, I go the way of all the earth. And then verse 5, chapter 2, verse 5, remember what Joab did. You need to even the score. Go to verse 7. Show kindness to the sons of Barzillai, the Gileadite. Verse 8, remember what Shimei did. He cursed me. You know what David is doing? He's about to die. He's committing judgment to his son, Solomon. Or is that something that God the Father does for Jesus? John chapter 5, verse 22. You might write this down by that verse. For the Father judges no one, but he's committed all judgment to the Son. The same way that David committed judgment to his son, Solomon. And then the Bible, you know, I see I'm running out of time, but I want to read something to you. Go with me to 2 Samuel chapter 23. 2 Samuel 23. After David numbers Israel, it records his final written words. You know, David wrote scores of psalms and poems. And it says in these seven verses, it's got the last words, and it doesn't mean the last words he spoke. These were the last words that David wrote. Now, these are the last words of David. Chapter 23, verse 1, 2 Samuel. Thus says David, the son of Jesse, thus says the man raised up on high, the anointed of God of Jacob, and the sweet psalmist of Israel.
The Spirit of the Lord spoke by me, and His word was on my tongue. David was not only a king, he was not only a soldier, he was a prophet. The most powerful messianic prophecies in the Bible are in the Psalms of David. David had the best and clearest visions of Jesus. Indeed, David's life is one of the best allegories of Christ, the Son of David. The Spirit of the Lord spoke by me, and His word was on my tongue. The God of Israel said, the Rock of Israel spoke to me. He's not boasting. I think David's weeping. He's saying, He spoke to me. He chose me. He who rules over men must be just, ruling in the fear of God. And he shall be like the light of the morning when the sun rises, a morning without clouds, like the tender grass springing out of the earth by clear shining after rain. You know, I can see David right now in his mind. He's transported back to those trouble-free days on the meadows of Bethlehem. And after the rain, he'd sit there and he'd watch the little sprigs come up and the lambs nibbling. David was, he had a clear eye and he could see things. And he saw nature. And he saw God in everything. And you can just see him going back, remembering those days in the meadow, like a clear shining after rain. Although my house is not so with God, yet He has made me, yet He has made with me an everlasting covenant. In spite of my weaknesses, He's made an everlasting covenant with me. Ordered in all things and secure. For this is all my salvation and all my desire. Will He not make it increase? But the sons of rebellion shall be as the thorns thrust away, because they cannot be taken with hands. But the man who touches them must be armed with iron and a shaft of spear, and they will be utterly burned with fire in their place. The last words of David are describing the two final destinies. First of all, it talks about the just and what they're like, and it talks about the unjust. It talks about leadership for those who should follow. And he talks about those who are of the house of David. Now, you are not only spiritual Jews when you accept Jesus. You buy into the Davidic covenant because Christ was the son of David and we are his children by faith. So you are either part of the house of David or you're the enemies. And he classifies, there's going to be two categories, just like Jesus said. Jesus said, the wheat is gathered into the barn and the chaff is burned with fire. Then the final thing David does is he sets up his son to succeed in building the house. And they anointed Solomon, this is 1 Chronicles chapter 29, 22 again, before the Lord, and they rejoice, and they worship God, and they ate. And you know, that's what it's going to be like in heaven someday. There you've got David the father, Solomon the son, all the people, the kingdoms at rest from all their enemies. They're feasting, they're rejoicing in the God's blessings on their prosperity. Someday we're going to sit around the table not only with the literal King David. Won't it be nice to see him? You know, that's almost motivation enough to want to be saved, just so you could see David, really get to know him. But to be able to be with Christ, the Son of David. David was obsessed. His final gesture of his life was an obsession with building and providing for the temple of God. Now, think about this. It occurred to me, what was the temple for? What happened there? What was the sanctuary? It revolved around, what was the first thing you saw when you walked through the door? An altar. It was made to kill lambs. Here you've got a shepherd who laid down his life to save lambs from a lion and a bear. The final gesture of his life is he is obsessed with building this edifice to God's glory that will be dedicated to slaughtering lambs. You know why? It was the place where you receive forgiveness. David served God with all his heart and soul. And you know what? When he sinned, he did a really good job of that too. And David had to go to that temple for forgiveness. And he wanted his people to have a place to go where they could be forgiven by the lambs. And he was obsessed, preoccupied with providing and being assured and making sure Solomon agreed to following through. He said, do it. Be of courage. Do it. I want the temple built. Why? I want my people to be able to go where they're forgiven.
Even though it's a place where lambs die, that's the only place they're going to have to go. I want them to know God. And that's why he was obsessed with building a house and providing for God's house, because he had been on the receiving end of that forgiveness. And then David gave. He didn't just say with his mouth, build a house. He poured his resources into building the house. He provided. Who provided a house for you and me? Jesus. Who paid to build that house? Jesus did. You know, I don't know about you, but it's with a sense of sadness that we come to the end of this series on the life of David, a small man who was a giant among men. And some of you have sat and listened to these teachings for just about 14 messages now. All of it's in vain if it does not inspire within your hearts a desire to have that same dedication. In spite of his mistakes, and we've all sinned, hopefully we've not all sinned the same degree as David, but we've all sinned. But in spite of those things, God could say David was a man after the Lord's own heart because he had been that thoroughly forgiven. He came and humbled himself and repented, and he was forgiven and utilized by the Lord. There's a lesson there that no matter what your past might be, some of us like David, you've been raised knowing the Lord, but you wander. You can come back again. You can do great things for God. You know, the Lord chooses people who are available. The Bible tells us the eyes of the Lord run to and fro through the earth just looking for people that will allow him to fulfill his will in their lives. And perhaps there are some here today. You maybe have never made a decision to accept Jesus, the Lamb of God. Or maybe you, like David, have wandered and you'd like to return and be used by God again. How many of you would like to be building materials in God's temple? Is that your desire? Wherever he wants to put you, if you're a hinge in the door, you're happy to be a hinge for Jesus. Amen? Amen? But you want to be part of God's house, and you want him to dwell in your presence. Is it your desire, like David, to say, God, I want you, your cause, your church, your work to be my priority? Is that your desire, friends? There still may be some of you, you haven't made a desire to love the Lord with all your heart. Or you haven't made that surrender to love the Lord with all your heart. You know, I was so moved by those words of David where he said, you know, I have a passion for God's house. With all my might I've prepared. The Bible says if you're going to get to the kingdom, you need to love the Lord with all. Maybe you're holding back and now you'd like to say at the conclusion of this series, Lord, I need help loving you and committing all my heart and all my soul. I'm coming now. Help me to make a complete surrender. Father in heaven, Lord, as we come to the conclusion of this series on the life of this mighty king, the shepherd, the prophet, musician, Lord, we all find ourselves somewhere in the life of David. I pray that we can emulate his strengths and learn from his mistakes. I pray, Lord, especially that all of us can have that kind of heart where we just have this passion to know you, a hunger to serve you, to know your will and do your will regardless of the consequences. Give us this boundless courage to charge forward if we know that you're sending us. Lord, I pray that we'll have a longing to stand up for your name and to build up your house. Please bless each person, both in this congregation and those who are viewing this broadcast, that we might reflect these characteristics in our lives. We ask a special blessing on those who've responded to the altar call today. Whatever the needs might be in their hearts, Lord, I pray that you will give them a double portion. Thank you again for meeting with us today and for your blessings. As we go from this place, help us to recognize that we are carpenters called by Jesus to build up his house. In his name we pray. Amen.

It was a stylish congregation. You could see they'd been around. They had the biggest pipe organ of any church in town. But over in the Amen corner of that church sat Brother Iyer, and he insisted every Sunday on singing in the choir. His voice was cracked and broken. Age had touched his vocal cords, and nearly every Sunday he'd get behind and miss the words. Well, the choir got so flustered, the church was told in Vine that Brother Iyer must stop his singing, or the choir was going to resign. So the pastor appointed a committee. I think it was three or four. And they got in their big fine car and drove up to Iyer's door. They found the choir's great trouble sitting there in an old armchair. The summer's golden sunbeams lay upon his snow-white hair. Said York, "We're here, dear brother, with a vestris abrobation to discuss a little matter that affects the congregation. Now it seems that your voice has interfered with the choir, so if you'll just lay out or..." "Are you listening, Brother Iyer?" The old man raised his head, a sign that he did hear. And on his cheek, the three men caught the glitter of a tear. His feeble hands pushed back the locks as white as silky snow, and he answered the committee in a voice both soft and low. "I wonder if beyond the tide that's breaking at my feet, in that far-off heavenly temple where my master and I shall meet, yes, I wonder if when I try to sing the songs of God up higher, I wonder if they'll kick me out up there for singing in heaven's choir." A silence filled the little room. The old man bowed his head. The committee went on back to town, but Brother Iyer was dead. The choir missed him for a while, but he was soon forgot. A few churchgoers watched the door, but the old man entered not. One day his voice will be sweet, and he'll sing his heart's desires, where there'll be no church committees and no fashionable choir.

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1: Oh, Father, where would we be? Were it not for what Jonathan just sang, were it not for your grace, forever running, but never winning the race. Dear God, as we near the end of a journey, again, this subject, today's teaching will touch us where it hurts, where it really hurts. And so, Father, please, don't let the preacher get in the way of what you need to say. Have at it in all of our minds. I and all of us will be listening for you. Speak, please. A strong word for us. We pray in Jesus' name. Amen. I can understand why the first mother would name her brand new baby boy Saul. I mean, please, after all, the name means asked of God. And when you've been asking God for a baby and that baby finally comes, what better name? What more appropriate? But for the life of me, I cannot understand why the second mother would have named her baby boy Saul as well. Not after that tragic meltdown that sacred history has so painstakingly preserved of the first Saul. A story so tragic that it ends up in suicide. I mean, what mother is going to name her baby after a good king turned bad? And that bad to boot. In order to understand the tale of the second Saul, we need to know the story of the first Saul. And so we move close to a climax. Not quite. Don't you dare miss next week. No God humbler. That's the pinnacle next week. We move close to it. In our series, Not I But Christ, Tales of Humility, today's teaching entitled A Tale of Two Sauls. Once upon a time, there was a God and a prophet who together were leading a nation. But wouldn't you know it, as it so often happens, the people they were leading looked at the nation, the world around them, and said, we got to be just like they are. We got to have a king. The God and the prophet were deeply hurt. But the people are clamoring for a king. The God says, let's give him a king. And let's give him a good one. And so that God scoured the land until he found the perfect king. Open your Bible with me, please, to the first book of Samuel. First book of Samuel, there in the heart of the Old Testament. If you didn't bring a Bible, grab the Pew Bible right in front of you. It's page 193 in the Pew Bible. A Tale of Two Sauls. First Samuel. And when you find 1 Samuel, get over to chapter 9, please. I'm in the New King James Version. Those of you watching on television, listening on the internet right now, grab a Bible. It doesn't matter the translation. The words on the screen will be out of the New King James. But that's okay. 1 Samuel chapter 9. Looking for a king. Look who he found. Watch this. 1 Samuel chapter 9, verse 1. There was a man of Benjamin. That would be the tribe of Benjamin, whose name was Kish. He was the son of Abiel. He was the son of Zeror. He was the son of Bechorath. He was the son of Aphia, a Benjamite, a mighty man of power, Papa was. And he had, look at verse 2, and he had a choice and handsome son whose name was Saul, asked of God. There was not a more handsome person than he among the children of Israel. From his shoulders upward, he was taller than any of the people. Hey, how can you beat that, ladies and gentlemen? Tall, dark, and handsome. God is on a winning streak already. But he's not only tall, dark, and handsome, he is humble as they come. Drop down to verse 17. So God informs his friend and prophet Samuel. Verse 17, so when Samuel saw Saul, the Lord said to him, "Psst, that's my man. There he is, the man of whom I spoke to you. This is the one who shall reign over my people." Samuel responds, chapter 10, verse 1, then Samuel took a flask of oil and poured it on Saul's head and kissed him and said to him, "Is it not because the Lord has anointed you commander over his inheritance?" King has been chosen. Nobody knows. And so God will go through an election. I got a question for you. Wouldn't it be great if in the United States of America we would conduct an election just like this? You think of all the acrimony and money we would save. Here's how they did the elections back then. God says, bring all the children of Israel to Mizpah. So they all come. Samuel says, all right, give me a hat. So they give him a hat. I mean, it would be like today. Give me a hat. All right, let's put all 50 names of our states in the hat. Good, draw. Alabama, fine, dump the rest out. Put all the cities and towns in Alabama in that hat. You fill the hat up with the cities and towns, draw a name. Dothan, good, dump the rest out. Now put every family who lives in Dothan in that hat. Put all the names in, draw. Smith, good, throw the rest out. Now put every Smith in this town in that hat. And when the fingers pull out the name, ladies and gentlemen, the new president of the United States. Wouldn't that be great? And we could do this thing just like that. And God would make the selection because that's exactly what happened. That's how God made the choice. And watch this. Drop a little farther down in 1 Samuel 10. This is as soon as they announce the name, all right? Verse 22. So the people say, hey, watch this. Verse 22. They inquired of the Lord further. Has the man come here yet? Is he here in this crowd? And God says, psst, psst. He's over there. Look, he's hiding in the luggage. Sure enough, that's exactly where it was. And the Lord answered, there he is, hidden among the equipment. So, verse 23, they ran over to the suitcases. Saul was trying to hide behind the suitcases. And they brought him from there. And when he stood among the people, he was taller than any of the people from his shoulders upward. And Samuel said to all the people, do you see him whom the Lord has chosen? That there is no one like him among all the people. And all the people shouted and said, long live the king! Long live the king! They got their king at last. And a good one, by the way. A humble king. I went through this story, the first part of Saul's life, and I said, okay, I'm going to collect humility markers. I found 5 humility markers. Marker number 1, when Samuel meets Saul for the first time, he says, man, you are the one we've been looking for. And Saul says, no way, I'm the least of the least of the least in the entire tribe. You're not looking for me. Humility marker number 1. Humility marker number 2, when Saul comes home from having that secret visit with Samuel, his uncle says, hey, I heard you were with the prophet. What did he tell you? And Saul says, nothing. We were just looking for some donkeys. Humility marker number 2. Humility marker number 3, he's hiding. He's been anointed. He's still hiding. Can't be me. Humility marker number 4. As soon as they announce his kingship, there's some hoods in the crowd who say, we'll not have this man reign over us. And the Bible says Saul just held his peace. Hey, that'll make everybody happy. Humility marker number 5. They go into battle. It's a signal victory for God. And now the people say, you want us to kill those guys, those rednecks? And the Bible says, Saul says, no way, no way, no way. Just let him go. 5 humility markers. Would to God that the story of King Saul would end right there. He would go down in history as the greatest, the first and greatest king of Israel. Because then we would know the truth that humble leaders are God's most successful leaders. Humble people. By the way, that truth has now been discovered empirically by research. Came out in that classic book of Jim Collins, Good to Great, where they studied the top corporations in the United States to find out what makes what Jim Collins calls a level 5 leader. They're level 3 leaders, all kinds of level 3 leaders. There's some good level four leaders, but level five, you are the creme de la creme. You are at the top. What are level five leaders like in politics, in business, and in institutions? Let me read to you, Jim Collins. In fact, this is in your study guide. You'll need to fill it in. Here's a level five leader. Level five leaders are a study, get this, in duality. Modest. Write that in. Modest and willful. They're not namby-pambies. Humble and fearless. They're not cowards, but they're humble. To quickly grasp this concept, think of the United States President Abraham Lincoln. He writes, one of the few level five presidents in the United States history, who never let his ego get in the way of his primary ambition for the larger cause of an enduring great nation. Isn't that something, guys, ladies and gentlemen? Isn't that amazing? The number one leaders, the most successful leaders in America today, are men and women who are humble. In fact, when the researchers were bringing back the results, Collins, I'll put this on the screen for you, those who worked with or wrote about the good to great leaders, these level five leaders, continually used words like quiet, humble, modest, reserved, shy, gracious, mild-mannered, understated, did not believe his own clippings, and so forth, end quote. You know what? You and I right now are thinking of leaders we know who fit the bill, level five leaders, who are humble leaders. Reminds me of these words written a century ago. They're there in your study guide. If men and women desire to be honored by God, let them be, write it in. Let them be humble. Those who carry forward God's work should be distinguished from all others by their humility. Would to God that King Saul had held the road, that highway that he was on. Sadly, his tale begins to unravel with almost breathtaking speed. Symptomatic of his downward spiral. Chapter 14, just turn a couple pages over. There are two verses, by the historian, intentionally juxtaposed. These two verses are placed side by side. Look at this. Downward spiral. Here's the evidence. This is chapter 14, verse 23. Saul's boy Jonathan and his armor bearer have just taken down an entire Philistine garrison. It clearly is a divine victory. There's no way two boys could bring down an entire enemy fort. But they did. And so now the historian writes, verse 23, so the Lord, please get that, the Lord saved Israel that day and the battle shifted to Beth Avon. Now, he purposely puts right up beside it, verse 24, and the men of Israel were distressed that day. What's bugging you guys? Oh, here it is. They were distressed that day, for Saul, the king, had placed the people under oath, saying, cursed is the man who eats any food until evening. That was a stupid imperial command. I mean, you got to eat to fight. Whose honor is Saul so eager to defend? Watch this. Cursed is anyone who eats any food until evening before I have taken vengeance on my enemy. Hey, wait, time out. Time out, Saul. What do you mean, you? We just found out God is the one who has achieved this signal victory. This isn't about you. This isn't about your vengeance. The spiral has already begun. In fact, the Bible commentary, the author of the Bible commentary, whoever was authoring this particular section, I'll put the words on the screen for you, and they're in your study guide as well, makes this adroit observation. Saul's humility had forever taken flight, it seemed. And in its place, there appeared a false zeal, a secret pride, and an abuse of authority that was to mature through the years till he took his own life. This is so sad. Like Judas, Saul ran well for a season. He started off strong. Had he died before calling Israel to Gilgal, he would have been regarded as worthy of the highest place in the kingly role of honor. Now he had betrayed his sacred trust, yet was permitted to live on that all might see the fruitage of selfishness and perversity. The moral spiral from humility to pride plunges downward. And we use an expression, don't we? We talk about pride turning the head. Don't we use that phrase? Pride turns the head. Watch how the head gets turned. Chapter 15 now. How sad. Chapter 15, verse 10. Now the word of the Lord came to Samuel. What do you have to say to me, God? Oh, I got a word for you, Samuel. Verse 11. I greatly regret that I have set up Saul as king, for he has turned back from following me. His head has become turned. He has turned back from following me and has not performed my commandments. The next morning, Samuel finds Saul. Look at these words, verse 17. So Samuel said to Saul, "When you were little in your own eyes, boy, do you remember when at one time you were little in your own eyes? Something has befallen you. When you were little in your own eyes, were you not head of the tribes of Israel, and did not the Lord anoint you king over Israel?" Last verse of that tragic chapter, last verse, verse 35, "And Samuel went no more to see Saul until the day of Samuel's death. Nevertheless, Samuel mourned for Saul, and the Lord regretted that he had made Saul king over Israel." You have a heartbroken God, you have a heartbroken prophet, because we just lost. He started with so much promise. He was chosen because he was little in his own eyes. But what happened? Soon he became all there was in his own eyes. The tragic demise of humility, the crash and burn into destructive, self-destructive pride. So, getting back to where we started, one would wonder, I mean, come on, Mom. You got a whole dictionary, Bible dictionary full of names if you want to name that little boy something. But why would you pick the name Saul after a story like this? But that mother did. That Hebrew mother did. When that little baby boy was born, she and her husband from the tribe of Benjamin, they said, "This boy is going to be named after the first king of Israel." They had ambitions. Nothing wrong, parents, with having ambitions for that child of yours. They had big ambitions. "This boy is going to be like the first king of Israel." Obviously, they're thinking of the positive side. But wouldn't you know it, because the boy is born in Tarsus, which is a Roman colony in Asia Minor, like all the other boys in the neighborhood, he had a Greco-Roman name as well. Around the house in Hebrew, he is Saul. But around the neighborhood, he's Paulos. He's in the Greek. He's Paulos. Little one. They called him Little One. He might have been short his whole life for all we know. Shorty. That was his nickname. Stuck. Shorty grew up, like a lot of boys do, wanted to be just like his dad. "I want to be a Pharisee when I grow up." His father was a Pharisee. Paul tells us that. His father was a Pharisee. And so Shorty said, "I'm going to be just like Dad." And Mom and Dad saw the proclivity in that boy. And they said, "You're going off to boarding school. We're going to send you to Jerusalem." And so he went to Jerusalem. And he sat at the knees of one of the brilliant sacred jurists and scholars of the day, a rabbi named Gamaliel. Oh, boy, Saul was a proud boy. Proud. He was of the tribe of Benjamin. Proud that was the tribe that offered the first king. Proud that he was going to be a Pharisee just like his dad. Proud that he kept the law of God with punctilious accuracy. Proud that he would live the life of moral flawlessness. Proud. So you can understand, he hated to lose. When you're proud, you hate losing. But one day he went to church, and it looks like he lost big time. I'm going to show you this. Go to the book of Acts. Surprising encounter one day in church. And I tell you what, we're set up for Paul Harvey's the rest of the story with this line that a lot of people just race over. They don't get what's happening here. I want you to slow down a bit and look at Acts chapter 6. Watch this. This is fascinating. Acts chapter 6. Your pew Bible, that would be page 737. Because Saul shows up in church one day, the synagogue. Watch this. He shows up in the synagogue, and there is another young man in church that day. He's also a Jew, but he's a proselyte. He's a Greek who's been won to Judaism. And get this, he's not only a Jew, but he is now a disciple of this dead Jesus of Nazareth. And he gets up in the synagogue. Maybe he was set up. We don't know. But they fall into a ferocious debate. And the young rabbi, scholar from Tarsus, takes him on. You say, "Dwight, are you reading this into the story?" Look at this. Verse 8. Acts chapter 6, verse 8. "And Stephen, full of faith and power, did great wonders and signs among the people." Now, hold on. Verse 9. "Then there arose some from what is called the synagogue of the freedmen." People who are Cyrenians, they are Alexandrians, and those from Cilicia. Cilicia is the Asian province that has Tarsus. So there's some people from Cilicia and Asia, and they began a dispute with Stephen. They're having a public debate, and they were not able to resist the wisdom and the spirit by which he spoke. He outwitted them, he outscriptured them, he outmaneuvered them every single time. This young follower of this Jesus, called the Christ, wins the debate to perhaps the titter of the synagogue audience. And when you're proud and you love to win and you fail in public, you'll have the last say. And notice what happens after Stephen wins the debate. They were not able to resist in verse 10. And then they secretly, after the debate, induced men to say, "We have heard him speak blasphemous words against Moses and God." Setting up the first martyr of the Christian faith. Because the ecclesiastical trial is convened in chapter 7. It's over. It's over before it even started. Stephen gives an eloquent defense, but he sees at the end it's over. Now watch this. They drag him out of the trial, outside the walls. They summarily stone him. But notice this other young adult's posture. Chapter 7, near the end, verse 58. "And they cast Stephen out of the city, and they stoned him. And the witnesses laid down their clothes at the feet of a young man named Saul." He never picked up a stone. But his heart was saying, "It's what you get." He stood there and watched the death of another young scholar. Chapter 8, verse 1, "Now Saul was consenting to Stephen's death, and at that time a great persecution arose against the church which was at Jerusalem, and they were all scattered throughout the regions of Judea and Samaria, except the apostles," verse 3, "and as for Saul, he made havoc of the church. He entered every house, dragged off the men and women, committed them to prison. Kill them, kill them, kill them, kill them, kill them." Man, I hate to lose when I'm proud. I win, he thinks. He is so passionate to rid this hated sect from the face of the earth that when he finds out that some have fled northward to the ancient city of Damascus, the young rabbi and scholar assembles his own posse and leads them to Damascus. And just outside the city gates, on his way, the Messiah of Israel personally meets the young man. Well, you know the story. I love reading it every time. Acts chapter 9, verse 3. "And as Saul journeyed, he came near Damascus, and suddenly there's this light shining all around him from heaven. And he fell to the ground and he heard a voice saying to him, 'Saul, Saul, why are you persecuting me?' And he said, 'Who are you, Lord?' Then the Lord said, 'I am Jesus whom you are persecuting. It is hard for you to kick against the goads, isn't it?' So he, trembling and astonished, said, 'Lord, what do you want me to do?' And the Lord said to him, 'You get up off of those feet, you arise and go into that city, and you will be told what you're to do next.'" Goodbye. Gone. For 3 days, in a home inside the walls of Damascus, 3 days and nights, without water or food, the young scholar and rabbi brooded over the meaning of what happened on that Damascus road. 3 days later, there's a knock at the door. I love this part too, because it was a tough visit for that young pastor to make. But he made it. Verse 17, "And Ananias went his way after God had told him, 'You get the man who's coming to kill you.' Ananias went his way and he entered the house and he laid his hands on Saul and he said, 'Brother Saul, the Lord Jesus who appeared to you on the road as you came has sent me that you may receive your sight and be filled with the Holy Spirit.' And immediately there fell from his eyes, Saul's eyes, something like scales just running down his cheeks. And he received his sight at once, and he arose and was baptized. So when he had received food, he was strengthened. Then Saul spent some days with the disciples at Damascus." And I love verse 20. "Immediately he preached the Christ, the Messiah, in the synagogues, that he is the Son of God. For 3 long days and nights, the proud Pharisee is being disassembled layer by layer until he is nothing at the end but a humble follower of this Jesus of Nazareth." Those of you that struggle with the same sin, those of us that struggle with the same sin, isn't it good to know God can work quickly if we're willing. And so it was that this man becomes the most intrepid missionary in the history of Christianity. He finally becomes, can you believe this, the greatest follower of Jesus Christ ever to have lived on this planet, bar none. The end. The story's over. Except for one obscure piece of the biography that we must share together. This little piece holds perhaps the greatest secret of all to humility, which is why we've saved it until today. The newly converted Paul eventually disappears for several years. We don't know for sure, but when we take the scraps of the New Testament, little bits and pieces from the record, it becomes clear that eventually he heads back to Cilicia and he's in his hometown of Tarsus. While in Tarsus, the God who has called him on the Damascus Road comes to him and personally ushers him into supernatural visions and revelations. And then suddenly, a few years later, he reappears and we can track him till his beheading. That divine entrustment, while he was obscurely hidden from human view, as it were, precipitated what turns out to be the great principle of humility. And I want to end in this passage. Find 2 Corinthians chapter 12, please. We will end here. 2 Corinthians chapter 12. Now, I need to set you up for 2 Corinthians 12. What's happening here is that Paul has become accused by some people in Corinth, where he's writing this letter. It's the second letter to Corinth. He's being accused of really not being a real deal apostle. You're not a real deal. You're not the real McCoy. There's something wrong about you. Your background's something. I don't know. But beginning in chapter 10, he sets out to reestablish for the church in Corinth his credentials as a genuine apostle. If he had simply kept silent, he would have played into that lie and he would have done disservice to his master. He has to speak up now. And so through chapter 11, he is establishing his credentials. And then he says, I got one more piece. One more piece to tell you about. Chapter 12. Here we go. Chapter 12, verse 1. It is doubtless not profitable for me to boast. I'm not here bragging, guys, but I need to tell you this. I will come to visions and revelations of the Lord. I know a man in Christ who 14 years ago, whether in the body I do not know or whether out of the body I do not know, God knows, I know such a one who was caught up to the third heaven. Hold it right there. You know where the third heaven is? First heaven is atmosphere. Second heaven, the stars. Third heaven is where God lives. Paul says, I knew a man once. Do you know what he's doing? You know what he's doing, don't you? It's a literary device. It's the very same device humble John seizes when he writes the life story of Jesus in the Gospel of John, inserts himself five times into that story, but never, ever utters his name. You remember that, the first part in this series? The disciple that Jesus kept on loving. You remember that? That's a device. It's me, but I'm not going to ever use my name in this story. I'm not worthy. Paul does the same thing. He said, I knew a man once. He's talking about himself. I knew a man once 14 years ago. He could have just said, hey, listen, let me tell you about the visions I've had. No. We're dealing with a very humbled and humble man. I knew a man who went up to the third heaven. Now, verse 3 says, I know such a man, whether in the body or out of the body, I do not know. God knows. He repeats himself. Verse 4, how he was caught up into paradise. He got into heaven somehow, and he heard while up there inexpressible words, which it is not lawful for a man to utter. I cannot even tell you what this man heard. Someday we'll find out. We'll find out. Verse 5. Of such a one I will boast. I'm going to boast about this guy. I'm not going to boast about me, you understand? I'm going to boast about this guy. Isn't that something? Of such a one I will boast. Yet of myself I will not boast except for my infirmities. For though I might desire to boast, I'll not be a fool. Let me tell you something. Some of you perhaps will find this verse handy. Proverbs 27, verse 2. Listen to this. Let another man praise you and not your own lips. Let a stranger and not your own lips. I tell you, once in a while I bump into a person who's just praising himself or herself, and I'm thinking to myself, what is the problem here? What are you, so insecure that you have to praise yourself? And if you did something great, the word will be out. If it wasn't that great, that's why you're telling me. Don't ever praise yourself. Let me just give you that little bit of advice from the Apostle Paul. I knew a man once. I just knew a man once. Oh, by the way, that's the disciple that Jesus kept on loving. I don't know what the guy's name is, but he's the disciple Jesus just kept on loving. Never praise yourself. it's worth praising, somebody else will step up for you, trust me. Otherwise, just leave it alone. God knows. And that's all that counts anyway. For though I might desire to boast, I'll not be a fool, for I will speak the truth, but I refrain, lest anyone should think of me above what he sees me to be or hears from me. I'm not going to elevate myself. Now here comes, hold on to your pew right now. Here we go, verse 7. And lest I should be exalted above measure by the abundance of these visions, these revelations, a thorn of the flesh was given to me. Now let me tell you about that word, the Greek word for thorn. It's not the crown of thorns thorn that Jesus had on his head. It's another word that means a wedge of wood that is jammed into human flesh. Let me ask you a question. Have you ever gotten a splinter underneath your nail? Have you? Isn't that about the worst of the worst? I mean, it starts to bleed and you finally get the bleeding stop and you can see that dark line. There's something in there, but I can't get in to get it out. Paul says, I was given a splinter that went straight into my flesh. Not into my heart, not into my mind. It's in my flesh. Scholars and students of the Bible say, well, I wonder what this is, this thorn in the flesh. And they begin to pull pieces together. And they remember that Paul, when he was writing to the Galatians, said, oh, I'm so grateful for you people. You were willing to tear your eyes out and give your eyes to me. And then, in fact, all the way through Paul's epistles, he keeps using what they call an amanuensis, which is a scribe. He keeps having other people write for him. And then there's that letter where he says, I just took the pen myself, and in real big letters, you have me. And students of the Bible say, it must be his eyes. It must be something in the eyes that publicly embarrass him. Something that is an awful inconvenience. Something that humbles him wherever he goes. He's always having to be dependent on other people. He must be something here. A thorn in the flesh was given to me. And notice what he calls it, a messenger of Satan. The Greek word for messenger is angelos, it means angel. A demon was sent to me. A demon. And by the way, it's a demon of Satan. It's not from God. This isn't an angel from God poking him. No, this is a demon straight out of the kingdom of darkness, as it were. God never causes evil. God never is the author of what is evil. A demon of Satan has been tracking me in this thorn in the flesh. A messenger of Satan to buffet me. The very word used in Jesus' arrest there in that mock trial late early Friday morning when they struck him with their fists. Same Greek word. This demon has been beating me to a pulp. Why? Lest I be exalted above measure. Would you write it down in your study guide, please? I.e., so that I might be kept humble. To keep me humble, this thorn in the flesh. Verse 8, concerning this thing, I pleaded with the Lord 3 times. Just like Jesus in Gethsemane, begging God to take it away. That it might depart from me. I begged. Verse 9. And you know what he said to me? Here we go. This is that classic line, that the beloved line remembered throughout history. My grace is sufficient for you, for my strength is made perfect in weakness. Therefore, Paul exclaims, most gladly, I will rather boast in my infirmities that the power of Christ may rest upon me. Therefore, I take pleasure in infirmities, in reproaches, in needs, in persecutions, in distresses for Christ's sake. For when I am weak, then I am strong. Did you get that? When I am weak, then I'm strong. Regarding the Apostle Paul, I found great comfort in comparing my puny little life up against the grand devotion of this noble servant of the Most High God. I find comfort in discovering that what I struggle with night and day, he struggled with too. This is from that little classic Ministry of Healing. Fill it in your study guide. The life of the Apostle Paul was a constant conflict

is straight out of the confession of this man who has been buffeted by a demon of hell and held pinned down his entire ministry, pinned down by that thorn in the flesh. And because this greatest of Christians battled self like you and I do, God allowed, now listen, God allowed into Paul's life, even as he does with us, he allowed that which Paul very much wished were not in his life. Ladies and gentlemen, welcome to the hard path of humility. It's suffering. Suffering. You know, we talked with the life of Moses in this little mini-series about how important it is for humility to embrace our failures. But you know, the thing about failure is, if I did the failure, I know who to blame. I'll embrace it. I'll admit I really screwed up. I deserve to be humiliated in front of everybody. That's my fault. But when something comes to me from outside of me over which I have zero control and it pummels me and it pins me and it thrusts itself into me, I'm telling you guys, where do I turn? I have no relief. I can't embrace that. The shining principle that the hard pathway of humility is through suffering. But I need to insert this caveat very quickly. I cannot walk into your hospital room, and there's some of you watching right now or listening in a hospital room. I cannot walk into your hospital room and declare to you that you are suffering by the hand of God because you have a problem with pride and this is God's way of getting it out of your life. Number one, that would be ludicrous. How do I know what you're going through and why you're going through it? Number two, it's not from God, it's always from Satan. Evil always is from Satan. Jesus said, an enemy has done this. I cannot walk into your hospital room and say, "Oh, it looks like every sick person I know is struggling with pride." That would be so bad. But you know what? In the same breath, I need to tell you, I can walk into my own sick room and declare, just as Paul did, I am going through this because God, in His love for me, is drawing me closer to His love and humility. I must be going through this for a reason right now. I can do that to me. Nowhere in Paul's epistles does he ever say, you know the reason why you're suffering, madam? The reason you're suffering is because you've got a problem with pride. God will humble you, just endure it. Never. But he says, so utterly clearly, I have this thorn in my flesh and I am suffering because I have a problem with pride and God is keeping me humble. Therefore, I will embrace what humbles me. That's what's happening here. Suffering is the hard pathway to humility. I want to close with three quotations that make the case and I'll sit down. Three quotations. Watch this. And by the way, I need to ask you this just before I share these last three. Are you following this? Are you understanding what we're talking about here? This is crucial. Does it make sense to you? Because right now the bolt is going to tighten. It's going to screw down even harder, but you need to understand what's going on. I want to share with you a quotation from a writer named Derek Kidner. A friend of mine gave me a two-volume set of commentaries for the book of Psalms. Read them both through. Just a marvelous commentary. Derek Kidner, in commenting on David's illness in Psalm 38, makes a point that, boy, it jumped off the page to me, and I'm passing it on to you. It's there in your study guide. David groaning before God because of his illness. Now read it there. The wording in Psalm 38 leaves no doubt that this sickness was a punishment. Now here comes a key line. Hang on to this. It would be as wrong to think that this is never so as that it is always so. We can't make the conclusion nobody ever suffers as a consequence of God doing something in his life. We can't make that, nor can we make the conclusion everybody who's suffering, God is dealing something really big. We can't make either extreme. And in fact, then he lists two verses, John 5:14. You remember Jesus raising a paralytic by the pool of Bethesda on the Sabbath day once? And when he bumps into the man again in the synagogue, he says, "Hey, listen, you better stop sinning or something worse is going to come upon you." What's he saying? You got what you got because of your sin. Very clear. But in John chapter 9, verse 3, Jesus says, "Did the blind man sin that he's born blind? Did his parents sin?" No, nobody sinned.

0: Sin's not an issue. So Jesus very carefully steps between those extremes. And that's what Kidner is noticing here. Now read on. Whether David's suffering was the natural outcome of his own sin, as are the diseases of lust and excess, there is no sure way of telling. What is clear is that the illness opened David's eyes to a spiritual plight by humbling him. God used that illness to humble David. Kidner is joining with the Apostle Paul in declaring that physical afflictions can indeed humble us. I want to share a quotation number two. Gregory Boyd, the most brilliant theodicy I have ever read, has written the title is God to Blame? Gregory Boyd makes a very similar conclusion, and I want you to read this. This is something. It was Satan, quoting Boyd now, it was Satan, not God, who originally gave Paul his thorn in the flesh. But even though Jesus uniformly expressed God's will as being against sickness and disease, in this case, those are Boyd's italics, in this case, Jesus saw that with Paul, it was more beneficial to leave the infirmity in place. Now hold on. Indeed, Paul suggests that in this case, Satan was specifically allowed to torment him, Paul, for this very reason. Now notice, it wasn't God's ideal to have Paul afflicted, but given Paul's struggle with pride, allowing him to be afflicted was closer to God's ideal than removing it. Isn't that something? You have to take that home and brood on that one. Isn't that something? Brood on that one. Of course, I could take this away from you. My ideal is that you be in health. But actually, letting you go through this gets you closer to my ideal spiritually for you. So I'm not taking it away. You'll suffer. Isn't that amazing? And just like Derek Kidner and Gregory Boyd, along comes a writer preceding both of them named Ellen White. And she makes the identical point those brilliant theologians have made to us. She describes an intense period of suffering. And I want to end with this quotation. It's there in your study guide. Through all my sickness the last 8 months, some of you know what it's like to endure prolonged pain and suffering. I know. We have talked. Through all my sickness the last 8 months, I have had during my sleepless hours the most precious contemplations of the love of God to man and woman, expressed in the wonderful sacrifice made to save us from ruin. Now notice this. Looking upon the cross, I love this. Looking upon the cross at the humiliations and sufferings endured in bearing our sins, that His righteousness might be imputed to us. Looking upon the cross softens the heart. Do you know why? Because suddenly I am reminded somebody else has been through this insanity ahead of me and has been humiliated, stripped naked on that center cross. Humiliated, begging God, take it away, take it away. And God says, nope, your pathway is going straight through the cross. Looking upon the cross softens the heart. Man, I'm not alone. Thank you, Jesus. Somebody has gone ahead of me. Softens the heart and fills the soul with His love. Now the clincher here comes. When pain has seemed to be almost unbearable, and some of you listening right now, some of you watching on television, some of you who are in this sanctuary know exactly what that means when pain has almost become unbearable. I have looked to Jesus, and I have prayed most earnestly, and He has been beside me, and the darkness has passed away, and all has seemed light, and here it is. I believe now that my sickness in this strange country is a part of God's plan. After 8 months of suffering, I've come to the conclusion, God wants me here. Ladies and gentlemen, it is the hard truth about humility and its pathway. It goes straight through suffering. I told you when we were talking to God at the beginning of this, this is going to touch us all where it hurts the most. I cannot say to you that what you are enduring right now is sent of God. I would be a fool to, but I can say of me, every cross of suffering has been allowed into my life to deal with my pride and to lead me up the high pathway to humility. For when I am weak, only then, when I am weak, then I am strong. I believe now that my sickness is part of God's plan. The hard pathway, because there's nothing worse than appearing before others as weak. There's nothing harder than that. And highway. It's the highway, because it's the way of Christ and the cross. It's the only highway to heaven. The only one. I want to read you some words. I want you to close your eyes right now, please. Contemplate these words written by Katrina von Schlegel. Be still, my soul. The Lord is on thy side. Bear patiently the cross of grief or pain. Leave to thy God to order and provide. In every change, He faithful will remain. Be still, my soul. Thy best, thy heavenly friend, through thorny ways leads to a joyful end.
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The first attempt failed, but when the heir to the throne of the Austro-Hungarian Empire went out in public again later that same day, June 28, 1914, the assassins were ready. While some would disagree, it's widely accepted that the killing of the Archduke Franz Ferdinand that day in Sarajevo set off a chain of events that resulted in World War I. The butterfly effect suggests that the flapping of a butterfly's wings may ultimately lead to a tornado, which makes the point about the potential impact of a small event. I once asked a man in a church in Scotland how he came to be in the church. He said that when he was working in Africa, he met a man who shared his faith with him. He returned to Scotland, found the church that man was part of, although somewhere else in the world, and that was that. Small world. I knew the man who shared his faith with the Scotsman and later asked him about it. He told me he had zero recollection at all of ever meeting him. That one small thing, that one conversation set off a chain of events that saw our Scots friend give his life to Christ. Now, at the same time, one angry word, one poor decision can lead to a chain of events.

God has always had a people. Many a foolish conqueror has made the mistake of thinking that because he had forced the Church of Jesus Christ out of sight, he had stilled its voice and snuffed out its life. But God has always had a people. The powerful current of a rushing river is not diminished because it's forced to flow underground. No, the purest water is the stream that bursts crystal clear into the sunlight after it has forced its way through solid rock. There have been charlatans who, like Simon the magician, sought to barter on the open market that power which cannot be bought or sold. But God has always had a people, men who could not be bought, and women who were beyond purchase. God has always had a people. There have been times of affluence and prosperity when the church's message has been nearly diluted into oblivion by those who sought to make it socially attractive, neatly organized, financially profitable. But God has always had a people. Yes, it's been gold-plated, draped in purple, and encrusted with jewels. It has been misrepresented, ridiculed, lauded, and scorned. But God has always had a people, and these followers of Jesus Christ have been, according to the whim of the times, elevated as sacred leaders and martyred as heretics. Yet

is church, and it's still alive. Lonely missionary, sow that seed with confidence. The church is still alive. 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The church is still alive. It's alive, my broken-hearted friend. 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You're not alone out there serving the Lord, young student. 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The church is alive. And faithful Father.

0: KSUV, Talkeetna.
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2: You've probably noticed that the real star of the show is not a person, but a book. And if you've been following along, you've noticed that what I usually do before the show is over is to challenge you to go and read this book. And by that, I don't mean read books about the Bible, but actually sit down and read the Bible itself. Because sadly, in the 21st century, we have a lot of people who think they know what the Bible says. But when you ask them a few questions, you find out they've never actually read it. And to that end, I was thinking that maybe sometimes this show could actually become a little bit of a Bible course, because after all, the people who produce this show, the good folks at the Voice of Prophecy, also happen to run the world's biggest and oldest correspondence Bible school. And if that's news to you, you should probably know that our Discover Bible School is mostly free, at least for you. Now, it's not actually free because we invest millions to make sure it remains one of the best Bible courses in the world. We believe so strongly in the value of this book that we don't want people to actually have to pay to just learn about it. So for well over 80 years, our Bible school has been made possible thanks to the generous help of donors. So, if you've never looked at our Bible school, you might want to head on over to BibleStudies.com and have a gander at what we've got. Honestly, I think it'll blow your mind because it will give you all the tools you need to really understand the Bible for yourself. And if English isn't your first or strongest language, I think you'll be pleasantly surprised to find out that we've got material in dozens of languages. And when I say it's free, I actually mean that. But if you've already been studying your Bible for years or you've taken advantage of our courses already, maybe consider paying it forward and help me to keep it going for everybody else. And how could you do that? Well, if you've been enjoying this program or even using some of our Bible materials, maybe do me a huge favor and go to voiceofprophecy.com and just click on the bright orange button that says donate up near the top of the page. And that would help us continue providing this stuff to the whole planet. As a bonus, when you get there, you can watch all of the Authentic episodes in one convenient place, and I mean all of them. And if you are so inclined to help, let me say thank you, because, well, we don't have anybody underwriting this ministry, and we've been operating by faith since 1929. We've been going now for nearly 100 years thanks to the help of generous donors. But enough about that, because now it's time to start our study. And today I want to start examining the Bible itself. Who wrote it, why they wrote it, what it is, where it comes from, and why you can trust it. And then a whole lot more. And of course, that's not going to happen in 30 minutes because it's way too big of a topic. But maybe let's start in the ancient world of the Mesopotamians, where the opening chapters of Genesis take place. The word Mesopotamia is a Greek term, and it just means between the rivers, and it's a reference to the Tigris and Euphrates, which are two of the four rivers you find in the second chapter of Genesis. Now, in reality, the area we now call Mesopotamia is bigger than that patch of ground between the two rivers, and it kind of reaches from Turkey up in the northwest all the way down to the Persian Gulf in the southeast. And it's widely recognized as the birthplace of human civilization. Way back when, in nearly prehistoric times, the region was populated by people we call the Sumerians. And the Sumerians were not so much a distinct race of people as they were a group of people who were joined together by a common language, which of course would be the Sumerian language. That's the language we find on a lot of the ancient clay tablets that we find in the ground. Now, if you take a peek at Genesis chapter 10, you'll find a passage that some people call the Table of Nations, and that's because it describes the places the descendants of Noah decided to settle. And at one point, Noah's great-grandson, a man the Bible calls Nimrod, established a number of really important population centers. Here's what it says in Genesis 10, verse 10. The beginning of his kingdom was Babel. And of course, that would be the location of the Tower of Babel and the city that eventually becomes Babylon the Great. It continues, Erech, Akkad, and Calneh in the land of Shinar. Now, that word Shinar is probably a cognate for Sumer, as in the land of the Sumerians. Verse 11. From that land, he went into Assyria and built Nineveh, Rehoboth-ir, Calah, and Rezin between Nineveh and Calah. That is the great city. These were really resourceful and inventive people, and you'll notice that some of the cities mentioned here are still on the map today. Babylon, of course, is pretty much just a pile of ruins, not too far from the modern city of Baghdad. And Nineveh, of course, is famous because that's where Jonah, the reluctant prophet, was supposed to go and preach. And the ruins of Nineveh are right by modern-day Mosul in Iraq. Then we have the city of Akkad, which was home to a Semitic tribe known as the Akkadians. And today, we're not exactly sure where that was, but it's still a really important place because once the Semitic tribes started to dominate the region, the Akkadian language took off like wildfire. And because it was a Semitic language, that means it's closely related to Hebrew. Actually, later on in the same passage, you'll meet a guy named Eber, who was the father of the Hebrew people, which is the Semitic tribe that most of us recognize. The reason we call these people Semitic is because they're the descendants of Noah's son Shem. So they're actually Shemites. Today we just say Semite. The Semites would include the Assyrians, the later Babylonians, the Canaanites, the Assyrians, the Elamites, the Phoenicians, and of course, the Hebrews. Today we use the word anti-Semite to describe people who don't like Jews. But in fact, the Semites are a much broader collection of tribes. In fact, when some people say that some of the Arabs in the Middle East are anti-Semitic, well, that's a bit ironic because the Arabs are actually also Semitic. Another city mentioned in Genesis 10 is Erech, which is the ancient city of Uruk. And according to the clay tablets we discovered in the ruins of Nineveh back in the middle of the 19th century, Uruk was once governed by a brutal dictator named Gilgamesh. You've probably heard of the Gilgamesh tablets. Now, some people believe that Gilgamesh was actually the biblical Nimrod, and the reason the Bible calls him Nimrod instead of Gilgamesh is because the Israelites didn't want to mention his name out loud. They wanted to not give him any airtime because he was so evil. The word Nimrod just means rebel, and it's kind of like the Great Dictator, that old Charlie Chaplin film about Hitler. At the time, there was no need to mention Hitler's name because everybody knew what Charlie Chaplin was talking about. Or maybe it's more like what happens at the Feast of Purim, when they're reading the book of Esther in a synagogue. Every time Haman's name is mentioned, the kids will make a whole bunch of noise to drown that name out because Haman was the arch enemy of God's people. Now, it's not entirely certain that Gilgamesh was Nimrod, but in my opinion, one scholar at the University of Chicago built a very convincing case, and I'm personally convinced this is true. And maybe we'll tackle that on another day, because right now I really just want to draw your attention to the city of Erech or Uruk, because a lot of scholars are convinced that Uruk was the place where writing was invented. And of course, if you're going to study the origins of the Bible, that would mean that we can partially thank the people of ancient Uruk for the Bibles that we still have today. And I know, it's very strange to think about a world that has no writing because we're so used to it. We can't imagine being completely illiterate. I mean, just think about all the things that would suddenly disappear if we didn't have the ability to read and write. But once upon a time, that was absolutely the case. Nobody did any writing of any kind. We were an entirely oral civilization, and we preserved the really important information by memorizing stories and passing them down to the next generation. And now, I've got to take a really quick break so that the good folks at the Voice of Prophecy can tell you about this. I'll be right back.
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2: A lot of people think of the Bible as a Jewish document, which makes some sense because Jesus was Jewish, which means he was a member of the tribe of Judah. So instinctively, we mentally tie the Bible to the land of Canaan, or the land of Palestine, as the Romans called it after the Emperor Hadrian evicted all the Jews from Jerusalem about 100 years after Christ. The region was renamed Palestine in honor of the Philistines who lived there before the children of Abraham came up from Egypt. But of course, the story of the Bible deals with a lot more than just the land of Israel. We've already seen that the story begins in Mesopotamia. In fact, the first 11 chapters of Genesis are pretty much all in Mesopotamia. Then in Genesis 12, we meet Abraham, who lives in the city of Ur in Chaldea and travels west to live in the land of promise. Shortly after that, the story takes us down to the land of Egypt, where the children of Jacob live for a while because of a famine. Several generations went by and they became slaves. So in the book of Exodus, God delivers them from slavery and returns them to the land of Canaan. Much later on, the story returns to Mesopotamia, because about 600 years before Christ, the Babylonians sacked the city of Jerusalem and took a lot of the Jews as captives back to Babylon. So in a way, the descendants of Abraham were being returned to their ancestral birthplace, back to the region of Chaldea. And then after 70 years of captivity, a Persian general named Cyrus conquered Babylon, and the Jews returned home to build the second temple. So that means that the Persians get added to the story. And after a while, the Greeks or the Macedonians make an appearance as well, and then the Romans. Then in the Christian period, in the New Testament, the missionary journeys of Paul take him up to Turkey and Greece and Rome and probably even further west to Spain. So now the story of this book is spread across the Middle East, Africa, and Europe. Of course, over time, it spread a lot further than that because today nearly half the planet, or a little more than half, can trace their religious beliefs back to Abraham. That would include the Jews, the Muslims, and my tribe, the Christians. Today, there are roughly 16 million observant Jews on the planet, about 1.8 billion Muslims, and 2.3 billion Christians. A grand total of more than 4 billion people, about half the planet. But that's today. And the canon of Scripture, the books that are accepted as having divine authority, well, that was formed nearly 2,000 years ago. So at the time, the story was anchored in the Middle East, the northern part of Africa, and the southern part of Europe. And of course, today, the whole planet practically knows about this book. Whether or not they believe that this is the Word of God, that's another story. In the interest of full disclosure, though, I happen to be a Christian who does think that the Bible is divinely inspired, and who knows? If I manage to convince you to read it, you might just be joining me in that opinion. So, where exactly did we get the Bible? Well, I think I want to start with where it didn't come from, because in the age of the internet, there's an awful lot of, well, modern mythology about the Scriptures. And sadly, I've noticed that a lot of people seem to think that the internet is this awesome source of reliable religious information, and I assure you, it's not. Like, for example, the nonsense that came out of Dan Brown's famous book, The Da Vinci Code. I think a lot of people fail to notice that this book was sold in the fiction section, because that's what it is. It's absolute fiction. And not even historical fiction, because, well, there's not any real history here. In fact, even secular historians have been quick to say that Dan Brown's so-called history is really pretty bad. And that would include what it says about the origins of the Bible. According to the Da Vinci Code, the canon of the New Testament was decided at the Council of Nicaea in 325 AD. Now, the word canon comes from a Greek word that described a ruler or a yardstick. It was used to measure things. And so Christians adopted that word to describe the authority of Scripture. The Bible, they said, is the rule of faith. This book is how you measure whether or not your belief system actually squares with the teachings of Christ. When we say the Bible is a canon, we're saying it's the ultimate authority, the final court of arbitration, because it's been infused with divine authority. Christians believe that God Himself was the source of this book. But Mr. Brown would like you to believe something else. And in the Da Vinci Code, he suggests that when the bishops met in the city of Nicaea near the beginning of the 4th century, they had more than 80 books that claimed to be Gospels. Out of those 80-some books, the story goes, they settled on 4, Matthew, Mark, Luke, and John. And the reason they settled on those books, according to Dan Brown's silly fiction, is because they just invented the concept of the deity of Christ, and they picked those 4 Gospels because they supported this so-called brand new idea that Jesus was God in human flesh. And sadly, a lot of people now seem to think that's what actually happened. It's not. In fact, it's nonsense. First of all, there were no 80 Gospels, and the church had already settled on the 4 we now have a long time before the Council of Nicaea. Secondly, the deity of Christ was not invented in the 4th century, as anyone who takes the time to actually read the New Testament can see. Paul's letters were already in circulation between the 40s and the 60s AD, and the entire New Testament was in place by the end of the 1st century. So we're talking something like 200 to 250 years before the Council of Nicaea. And there's no question that those New Testament books firmly underline the divinity of Christ. Like, for example, this famous passage from Paul's letter to the Colossians. I mean, just listen to this. He is the image of the invisible God, the firstborn of all creation. Now, that word firstborn has confused some people because they assume it means that Jesus was created at some point in the very distant past. But the Greek word here is prototokos, and it means first in the sense of priority, not necessarily chronology. You could think about it like this. Mary Todd Lincoln was the first lady, not because she's the first woman who ever existed, but because she was considered the first among women. And just in case there's any doubt, Paul continues to tell us that Christ was not created, but actually created everything. Here's what it says. For by him all things were created, in heaven and on earth, visible and invisible, whether thrones or dominions or rulers or authorities. All things were created through him and for him, and he is before all things. Now that's the sense in which he's first. And in him all things hold together, and he is the head of the body, the church. He is the beginning, the firstborn from the dead, that in everything he might be preeminent. Now, the reason it says he's the firstborn from the dead is because his resurrection as a human being guarantees the future resurrection of all the faithful. And you can find that described in detail in 1 Corinthians chapter 15. But let's continue. For in him all the fullness of God was pleased to dwell, and through him to reconcile to himself all things, whether on earth or in heaven, making peace by the blood of his cross. Now, if that wasn't clear enough, how about this passage from Philippians chapter 2, where it says, Therefore, God has highly exalted him and bestowed on him the name that is above every name, so that at the name of Jesus every knee should bow, in heaven and on earth and under the earth, and every tongue confess that Jesus Christ is Lord, to the glory of God the Father. Now, at first blush, that might not look like ironclad proof of Christ's divinity. But what many people don't realize is that Paul is quoting from Isaiah 45, where God says, and it's clearly God speaking, there is no other possibility in that passage. God says, To me every knee shall bow, every tongue shall swear allegiance. All right, time for another really quick break, but I'll be right back after this.
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2: All right, we've debunked that idea that the deity of Christ was invented at the Council of Nicaea. But what we're really looking at today is the origin of the New Testament canon. Dan Brown and a handful of other wishful thinkers have suggested that the books of the New Testament were chosen in order to bolster this supposedly new idea that Jesus was God in human flesh. Before the break, I told you that the Da Vinci Code insists there were more than 80 Gospels in circulation at the time, and the bishops of Nicaea chose the four that we currently have, and then willfully suppressed all the others. Here's what Dan Brown's ridiculous book actually says, beginning on page 251. Teabing paused to sip his tea and then placed the cup back on the mantle. More than 80 Gospels were considered for the New Testament, and yet only a relative few were chosen for inclusion. Matthew, Mark, Luke, and John among them. Who chose which Gospels to include? Sophie asked. Aha! T-Bing burst in with enthusiasm. The fundamental irony of Christianity. The Bible as we know it today was collated by the pagan Roman emperor Constantine the Great. Well, that might make for an exciting novel, but it's horrible history. And of course, the implication is that you can't trust the Bible, that the Bible's some kind of human or political document. If Mr. Brown is right, and he's not, but if he was right, that would mean that your Bible is nothing more than a human invention, created for political purposes to help the emperor expand his power. But that's a bald-faced lie. And once upon a time, I might have been tempted to be more charitable and say that Dan Brown was just writing fiction, but when people asked him if it was true, he wouldn't admit that it wasn't. And honestly, you don't have to dig very deep to find the truth. Around the year 100, well over 200 years before the Council of Nicaea, there was a church manual being circulated called the Didache. And at one point, the Didache says this, "Nor should you pray like the hypocrites, but as the Lord commanded in His gospel, you should pray as follows, Our Father in heaven." Now, you recognize that passage because it's a quotation from the New Testament. So you tell me, how in the world did the Christians from 100 A.D. know about a gospel quote from Jesus if the Gospels didn't exist until 325? It's obvious that the author of that church manual was quoting from Matthew, and that was roughly 15 or 20 years after the Matthew Gospel was written. A few years after that, another popular work known as the Epistle of Barnabas started to circulate, right around the year 130. So we're still 200 years before the Council of Nicaea. And at one point, the Epistle of Barnabas says this, "As it is written, many are called, but few are chosen." Now that's a direct quote from Matthew 22, which would be a strange thing to quote if the Gospel of Matthew wasn't going to be considered authoritative for another 200 years. Furthermore, we had an Egyptian bishop by the name of Papias who said in about AD 125 that John Mark's writings were a collection of Peter's sayings, and he's clearly referring to the Gospel of Mark. What real scholars have noticed is that the four Gospels you currently have in your Bible were being quoted very frequently at a very early date, almost immediately after they were composed. So in other words, the church understood Matthew, Mark, Luke, and John to be authoritative scripture pretty much right away. Another confirmation for the New Testament comes from the early church father Irenaeus, who was bishop of Lyon in the last half of the second century. Now remember, the Council of Nicaea was in the first half of the fourth century, so we're still way in advance of Constantine. Somehow, without the help of the emperor or the members of that council, Irenaeus quotes from most of the books of the New Testament, and he calls them scripture. He even contemplated the fact that there are four gospels by saying this, "For it is impossible that the gospels should be in number either more or fewer than these. For since there are four regions of the world wherein we are, and four principal winds, and the church is as seed sown in the whole earth, and the gospel is the church's pillar and ground, and the breath of life, it is natural that it should have four pillars." Strange, right? I mean, how in the world did he figure that out without the help of Constantine? He even mentions all four gospels by name. I'll be right back after this.
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2: Let me give you just one more example of an ancient Christian document that verifies the four Gospels we have, a document that predates the Council of Nicaea. There's a famous abbey in Bobbio, Italy, that was founded by the Irish missionary Columbanus. It's really a pretty amazing place. It's in Italy. But if you go down in the basement, you'll suddenly find Celtic artwork on the walls, and that's because the missionary's actually buried down there. And one of the things that emerged from this church's library is a very old document known as the Muratorian Fragment, or some people call it the Muratorian Canon. It's a copy of a much older document dating to about the year 170, so we're talking about the second half of the second century. And this is a list of New Testament books that the author knew to be scripture. Now, we don't have the whole thing because it's a fragment. But it does list 22 books of the New Testament, including the four Gospels, the book of Acts, all of Paul's letters, 1st and 2nd John, Jude, even the book of Revelation. And again, if Dan Brown is right, and he's not, you'd have to admit that would be a really remarkable feat for somebody writing more than 150 years before the Council of Nicaea. It'd be like somebody in the 1870s anticipating an act of Congress that got passed this week. So let me just sum it up by saying this. Even unbelievers and skeptics know the Da Vinci Code is nonsense. Bart Ehrman, a skeptic and ex-Christian who can hardly be described as a Bible believer, was appalled enough to tackle Dan Brown publicly. And here's what he said. The oldest and best sources we have for knowing about the life of Jesus are the four Gospels of the New Testament, Matthew, Mark, Luke, and John. This is not simply the view of Christian historians who have a high opinion of the New Testament and its historical worth. It is the view of all serious historians of antiquity of every kind, from committed evangelical Christians to hardcore atheists. And with that, I rest my case. Now, we know where the books of the New Testament didn't come from, and of course we still need to explore the actual origins of the whole Bible. How exactly did we come up with this book? And why is it considered to be the rule of faith for Christians? I'm going to pick that up again the next time we meet. But in the meantime, I'd encourage you to read the Bible for yourself. Just head on over to BibleStudies.com and take a look at what we've got waiting for you there. Take advantage of these resources. They're free to you. Now again, if you've taken advantage of those resources, head on over to VoiceOfProphecy.com and maybe consider just clicking on the orange donate button to help us keep providing these things for everybody. 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My name is Sean Boonstra, and this has been another episode of Authentic.
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Today's Bible reading comes from one of my favorite chapters in the Bible, Job 38. Listen to verse 3. Now prepare yourself like a man. I will question you, and you shall answer me. You know, some people say that Job is the oldest book in the Bible, and maybe the reason it was written first before all the other books is because it deals with questions that take a really long time to answer. Stuff like, why do we have suffering if God is good? Or why do wicked people seem to live the good life and good people sometimes seem to come up short? And if my life is going wrong, does that mean God has turned against me? Now, those aren't easy questions. And all the way through the book, you find Job and his friends trying to answer them. Which brings us to chapter 38, where God suddenly appears in person to ask some questions of his own. Get ready, Job, he says, because I'm going to do the asking, and you give me the answers. Now, what's the point? You just know that Job's not going to be able to answer a question from God, so why exactly is God putting Job through this exercise? It's really pretty simple. The point that God makes is simply that we don't have the resources to know everything, and that puts a natural limit on how much we're able to understand when it comes to human suffering. It's kind of like those times when your kids whine and cry because they're not allowed to do something. And no matter how hard you try to explain, they still don't get it. And that's because they don't have the life experience necessary to understand their own questions. You can see it, and you can understand it, but your kids are going to have to live as long as you have before they're going to see things your way. So, at least in part, that's what God's point is in Job chapter 38. If we're going to understand the biggest questions in life, it's not going to happen overnight. In fact, the big questions might take a long time to answer. So, in the meantime, how are you going to cope with pain and disappointment? Well, that's kind of the point of this chapter in Job. It has something to do with knowing that there are answers, and that the universe is being run by someone who knows those answers. And learning to trust God when you don't have the answers gives you a lot of hope. In fact, I've discovered that it's just a better way to live.

It seems that everybody about us says, tear that old lighthouse down. The big ships just don't pass this way anymore. So there's no use of it standing around. Then my mind goes back to that one dark, stormy night when just in time I saw the light. Yes, it was the light from that old lighthouse that stands.

The first attempt failed, but when the heir to the throne of the Austro-Hungarian Empire went out in public again later that same day, June 28, 1914, the assassins were ready. While some would disagree, it's widely accepted that the killing of the Archduke Franz Ferdinand that day in Sarajevo set off a chain of events that resulted in World War I. The butterfly effect suggests that the flapping of a butterfly's wings may ultimately lead to a tornado, which makes the point about the potential impact of a small event. I once asked a man in a church in Scotland how he came to be in the church. He said that when he was working in Africa, he met a man who shared his faith with him. He returned to Scotland, found the church that man was part of, although somewhere else in the world, and that was that. Small world. I knew the man who shared his faith with the Scotsman and later asked him about it. He told me he had zero recollection at all of ever meeting him. That one small thing, that one conversation set off a chain of events that saw our Scots friend give his life to Christ. Now, at the same time, one angry word, one poor decision can lead to a chain of events that can be hard to undo. And so you ask God to bless your words, your actions, to guide you, that your interests might be secondary and his primary, so that you can point somebody to Jesus. Jesus said in Matthew 5:14, "You are the light of the world. A city that is set on a hill cannot be hidden. Be light today. Your influence will tell in the lives of others, and with the Holy Spirit resting upon you, you'll set off a chain of events that will tell throughout the ceaseless ages of all eternity." John Bradshaw, It Is Written.

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2: This is It Is Written. I'm John Bradshaw. Thanks for joining me. Now, here's a big question. Is there life out there? There's a real fascination with life on other planets, extraterrestrial life in other parts of our universe. It used to be that we thought there might be life on Mars. Pop culture picked up on the subject long ago. There have been TV programs, there have been pop songs, there have been movies made about life out there. The United States government has said that it is committed to sending a mission to Mars. We've sent probes out into our solar system in the hope of learning more about what's going on out there, in the hope of making important scientific discoveries. Telescopes search beyond our sky and find the most remarkable images of nebula and supernova and distant corners of the Milky Way. But so far, no life has been found out there, at least nothing in the form of flying saucers and little green men. There's no shortage of people who claim that they've seen UFOs, convinced that they have been visited by visitors from another planet. Strange sightings have been reported. Alien encounters have been claimed. But it might be people are looking in all the wrong places. Now let me show you what I mean as we continue our ongoing series, Great Chapters of the Bible, and look at Revelation chapter 14. If it's messages from outer space you want, I've got something for you. We start in Revelation chapter 14 and verse 6. And I saw another angel fly in the midst of heaven, having the everlasting gospel to preach unto them that dwell on the earth, and to every nation and kindred and tongue and people. The Bible is God's frontline communication with the human family. Peter wrote that prophecy never came by the will of man, but holy men of God spoke as they were moved by the Holy Spirit. God inspired the writing of the Bible, and the Bible brings to us quite literally messages from outer space. How far away is heaven anyway? In terms of its literal location, it's a long way from here, and God communicates with us from beyond the stars, from beyond our galaxy, the Milky Way. God speaks to us from heaven, and in Revelation 14, we see heavenly messengers bringing to us messages that originate with God, messages for the entire planet, messages that are specific in time and in content, and are designed for the world in the last days of Earth's history. Revelation chapter 14 begins with these words. Verse 1, "And I looked, and lo, a lamb stood on the Mount Zion, and with him 144,000, having his father's name written in their foreheads." So who are the 144,000? There's a lot of discussion about this, but think about it from this point of view. Revelation is a book written using a lot of signs and symbols. In Revelation 14:1, you've got a lamb standing on a mountain with exactly 144,000 people who all have God's name written on their foreheads. Might be wisest to look at this from a symbolic point of view. Verse 2 talks about the voices that John heard. John wrote Revelation, and by the way, this is the same John as who wrote the Gospel of John and the three little Johns just before Revelation. Verse 3 talks about the song that the 144,000 sing, and it tells us that the 144,000 were redeemed from among the earth. Verse 4 says, "These are they which were not defiled with women, for they are virgins. These are they which follow the Lamb whithersoever he goeth. These were redeemed from among men, being the firstfruits unto God and to the Lamb." And verse 5 says, "And in their mouth was found no guile, for they are without fault before the throne of God." So who are these people? Revelation 7 adds some more information. Revelation 7 says that the 144,000 are sealed with the seal of God. And in Earth's last great crisis, people will be marked with one or the other of two things. The saved will be sealed with the seal of God, while the lost are marked with the mark of the beast. So the 144,000 are saved and sealed with the seal of God. They're obedient to God, God's servants, saved and not lost. Revelation 7 goes on and says that the 144,000 are chosen from the 12 tribes of Israel, exactly 12,000 from each of the 12 tribes. So if you want to, you could believe that the 144,000 have to be 144,000 celibate Jews. Or you could choose to look at this as a picture of God's saved people of any and all races down here in the close of time. What do we know about this group? We know that they're saved. We know they don't receive the mark of the beast. We know they do receive the seal of God, because Revelation 14 describes the saved as keeping the commandments of God. They are saved. We know they're obedient to God. They follow the Lamb. They follow Jesus. They are completely given to Him. And that's the explanation for the Lamb. They're not following a woolly lamb around a mountain. The 144,000 appear to be the saved who survive Earth's final crisis and are victorious over the beast and his image, saved when Jesus returns to the earth. Keep in mind that Revelation 14 starts with the words, "And I looked," indicating it follows on from Revelation 13, which says, starting in verse 15, "And he had power to give life unto the image of the beast, that the image of the beast should both speak and cause that as many as would not worship the image of the beast should be killed. And he causeth all, both small and great, rich and poor, free and bond, to receive a mark in their right hand or in their foreheads, and that no man might buy or sell save he that had the mark, or the name of the beast, or the number of his name. Here is wisdom. Let him that hath understanding count the number of the beast, for it is the number of a man, and his number is 666. Revelation 13 is a picture of Earth's great final spiritual crisis, a time of persecution and trouble for the people of God as evil finally has its way in the world, as sin and rebellion against God come to a head. Revelation 14 opens with a picture of those who are faithful to God, who are victorious, who sing a song of victory just as Moses and his people did after Pharaoh was defeated and they were delivered. The beginning of Revelation chapter 14 is where God sees you, triumphant, victorious, saved, a conqueror through faith in Jesus Christ. Imagine what it would take to be part of the group of people who are saved in Earth's last days. Well, I'll tell you, it'll take the presence of Jesus in your life, a heart that is given over to God, a life that is lived for God's glory and not your own. Think of that with me for a moment. Living for your own glory. How futile is that? While there's nothing wrong with having the blessings of this world, if that's what you're living for, it'll be a curse to you and not a blessing to you. Imagine having the best of this world but not having Jesus. Or living for yourself without reference to God. You can please yourself for a while, but when it really matters, you'll have nothing. But God offers you everything. And you can have the best that God has to offer if you'll open up your heart to God and receive Jesus as your Savior. If you'll receive the new heart God wants you to have. Not because you deserve it, but because God wants you to have it and you can accept it. Can you do that? I think you can. In a moment, the message that produces God's saved people in Earth's last days. I'll be right back.
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2: Thanks for joining me on It Is Written. We're looking at another great chapter of the Bible, this time Revelation 14. Revelation is considered a last days book of the Bible because it speaks to many of the issues and the events of Earth's final days. And keep this in mind about the book of Revelation. John wrote it using a lot of signs and symbols. He wanted his readers to understand what he was writing, so he chose his symbols carefully. If you have a code, let's call it, you need to have a key, a way for the people who are reading the code to decipher that code and get the message you actually want them to get. In World War II, Germany used something called an Enigma machine to encrypt messages. It was effective. Cracking the Enigma code became essential to the Allies. In the 1930s, work was done by Polish intelligence to understand the mystery of Enigma. During World War II, a British group that included mathematician Alan Turing finally cracked Enigma, which many say shortened the war by as much as 4 years and saved potentially millions of lives. It's important to be able to figure out the code. John wrote Revelation using a sort of code, using signs and symbols. No, it's not that the entire book is written like that, but a lot of it is. Now, how do we crack the code? Well, the code used by John is really pretty simple. John used the Old Testament to source his signs and symbols. And we see that in Revelation 14. We're going to see that very soon. But let's pick up in Revelation 14 and verse 6. And I saw another angel flying in the midst of heaven, having the everlasting gospel to preach unto them that dwell on the earth, and to every nation and kindred and tongue and people. An angel. Why is that? The Greek word is angelos, a messenger. This is a messenger sent by God. Again, it's symbolic. There won't be an actual angel flying up in the sky calling to people below on the earth. This represents a message going to the ends of the world, a message for everyone to hear. This is God's last day message, the gospel message the world must hear, will hear, before everything is done here on planet Earth. So see how important this is. A messenger, up where you can't miss the messenger, taking the message to everyone everywhere. Verse 7, saying with a loud voice, fear God and give glory to him, for the hour of his judgment has come, and worship him that made heaven and earth and the sea and the fountains of waters. First thing you notice, the angel speaks with a loud voice. In the Greek, a megaphone, a megaphone, a loud voice. So this indicates the message must be heard. It is important. I grew up near a railroad track, a busy one. And as kids, we used to play on the tracks, you know, as kids do. Across from where we lived, the track was long and straight. And of course, you could hear the train coming from about a mile away because it would sound its warning device before it crossed the bridge over the river. You could hear it rumbling over that bridge. But one day, my brother, knowing a train was coming, saw me on the track and noticed I wasn't moving to safety. The train was still a good way off, but my brother could see me here and the train down there, and he was concerned. So what did he do? He spoke to me in a loud voice. Okay, he shouted to me, John, get off the track. John, there's a train coming. Of course, I couldn't hear him. There was a train coming. Now, I got off the tracks in plenty of time, although the train driver might disagree with that. Found out later from my mother that my brother had been concerned enough about me to raise his voice. The angel calls with a raised voice, with a loud voice. No, not shouting, but calling to us, because this is important. God wants us to be saved. Fear God and give glory to him. No, not terror, but we're to live in relation to God with respect, with awe, with reverence. Maybe even a little old-fashioned fear when you consider the sinfulness of sin and the ultimate fate of the wicked. But this is a call to love God, to surrender to God, to give God glory. Here's a question we want to ask ourselves from time to time, maybe even often. Does my life glorify God? Is what I'm doing going to bring glory to God? How will this decision glorify the God of heaven? You don't want to live for yourself, but for the glory of the God whose Son Jesus died for you. And God ramps it up when he says we are to fear him and give him glory because the hour of his judgment is come. Later in Revelation, you read this really interesting verse, chapter 22 and verse 11. He that is unjust, let him be unjust still. And he which is filthy, let him be filthy still. And he that is righteous, let him be righteous still. And he that is holy, let him be holy still. And then Jesus says, and behold, I come quickly, and my reward is with me, to give every man according as his work shall be. Yes, God is going to judge the world. Knowing there's a judgment going on in heaven ought to sober us up a little. We shouldn't go on without reference to God. We really don't want to play fast and loose with sin, to be casual about faith in God. King Belshazzar in Babylon was told that he was weighed in the balances and found wanting. How would you be found? And then God says to us in Revelation 14, verse 7, and worship him that made heaven and earth and the sea and the fountains of waters. That's a call to worship the Creator. In Revelation 13, people are called, in fact, forced to worship the creature. In an age of relativism and skepticism and atheism, the final call to the world is to worship God as the Creator. And the active agent at creation was, of course, Jesus. John chapter 1, written by the same person as wrote Revelation, starts like this. In the beginning was the Word, and the Word was with God, and the Word was God. The same was in the beginning with God. All things were made by him, and without him was not anything made that was made. So the everlasting gospel in Revelation 14 includes a very direct call to recognize Jesus as Creator, and therefore to recognize creation as God's work in the world and in our lives. Well, then John writes about Babylon and the mark of the beast. So what's that all about? I'll have that and more in just a moment.
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4: 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The Bible says that the earth will grow old like a garment. We'll explore what this means for us today and what it means for the future. 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
2: Thanks for joining me on It Is Written. We're continuing our series, Great Chapters of the Bible, looking this time at Revelation 14. It includes what John refers to as the everlasting gospel, the final gospel message to go to the world. And in verse 8, we see the message of the second angel. And there followed another angel saying, Babylon is fallen, that great city, because she made all nations drink of the wine of the wrath of her fornication. Geographically speaking, Babylon was located in Iraq, 60 or 70 miles in a straight line from Iraq's modern capital, Baghdad. The Babylonian Empire fell that night more than 2,000 years ago when the writing was on the wall for its king, who happened to be the grandson of the mighty King Nebuchadnezzar. God stated that the city would never be inhabited again. So why is John saying after the fact that Babylon has fallen? Now, remember how he wrote Revelation, using the Old Testament as the key to unlock the code he employed in Revelation. What was Babylon in the Old Testament? Babylon was a center of false worship, of opposition to God and to the gospel. The prophet Isaiah describes Satan as being the invisible king of Babylon in Isaiah chapter 14. So Babylon was symbolic of the dark side and the great battle between light and dark, between good and evil, between Christ and Satan. In fact, Peter referred to Rome in 1 Peter 5 as Babylon, the great power that worked against the church. Late in Earth's history, God again refers to the systems, especially the religious systems, working against the truth of the Bible as Babylon. And he says that Babylon has fallen. She made all nations confused, drunk with her false teachings and her sinful influence. Later in Revelation in chapter 18, God says, "Come out of her, my people, lest you share in her sins and lest you receive of her plagues." God evidently will have people in the last days of Earth's history who love him and desire to follow him, but they're caught up in spiritual confusion. The Tower of Babel in the book of Genesis, that's where God confused the languages of the people of the world. That word Babel means confusion, and Babylon represents spiritual confusion. We want to be sure we're following the truth of God's word. It's important. Confusion, falsehood, false teaching, they're deadly, and they lead you away from faith in Christ. Then the third angel comes with this message, starting in verse 9. "If any man worship the beast in his image and receive his mark in his forehead or in his hand, the same shall drink of the wine of the wrath of God, which is poured out without mixture into the cup of his indignation," and so on. It's a serious message. Again, what is John getting at? Revelation builds especially on top of the book of Daniel. A lot of the prophetic symbols John uses, he borrows right from Daniel. And if we follow that line of thinking, we can understand what a beast is. This is how Daniel described it. He had a vision in which he saw four great beasts come up from the sea, diverse one from another. That's Daniel 7, verse 3. He described them as being like a lion, then a bear, then a leopard, and then something he had difficulty explaining. And God explains to him what he saw. Daniel 7, 17, "These great beasts, which are four kings, which shall arise out of the earth." Verse 23, "The fourth beast shall be the fourth kingdom upon earth." So when John wrote about a beast, if we're being consistent with how we interpret prophecy, we'll see this beast as being a kingdom, clearly a kingdom with great power and influence throughout the world. Many people today would say that that beast is an individual. Several hundred years ago, the leaders of the Protestant Reformation saw it as the medieval church, the Church of Rome, which was so powerful and influential and which persecuted God's people ruthlessly and mercilessly. John goes on to warn us against receiving the mark of the beast in our hand or forehead. Now think about this. Your forehead represents your mind. Right behind your forehead is the frontal lobe of your brain where you make decisions. And there'll be people who have made up their mind. They have decided they're going to worship the beast. They will go against God's word. There'll be others who don't believe that they should do that, but they do it anyway. By their actions, they support false worship and rebellion against God. They'll receive the mark of the beast in their hand. I'd like you to know more about this. There's a lot more detail about this in my book, Revelation Today. I'd like you to get it. It's today's free offer. It will speak to you about the beast and the mark of the beast and the forehead and the hand, the identity of the beast. Be sure that you get this free offer, Revelation Today. I want you to see the solution to all of these problems in Revelation chapter 14, the great crisis of Earth's last days. Revelation 14:12 says, "Here is the patience of the saints. Here are they that keep the commandments of God and the faith of Jesus." When you purpose in your heart to surrender to God and obey Him, when you choose to yield your life to Him and to allow His Spirit to lead you in paths of faithfulness, you don't receive the mark of the beast. You'd instead be sealed with the seal of God. God is looking for people who will be more than cultural Christians. You'll do more than simply name the name of Jesus. You'll actually surrender their lives to God and allow His will to be done regardless of the cost or the consequences. Are you facing that sort of decision right now? Should I be faithful or should I compromise? Should I surrender my whole life to Jesus? For some people, the stakes are high because you're concerned about your spouse, your family, your employer, your friends, your family history. But you can know that God is faithful. A decision for God is always the right decision. Revelation 14 concludes with a picture of a harvest. The saved are reaped. The lost, they're lost. And you can decide right now where you want to be in that picture. Saved with Jesus, or, come on, there's really no option, really, is there? Jesus died for you. Jesus is coming back for you. Heaven awaits you. You choose Jesus, remembering that God has chosen you and eternity is yours.
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2: 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Let me pray for you right now. Our Father in heaven, I want to thank you for this great chapter of the Bible, Revelation 14. A call to us in earth's last days. A call to faithfulness. A call to commitment. A call to surrender. There is coming soon a time when the entire world will be arrayed against the faithful people of God and arrayed against the wonderful truths of your word. We want to stand then. Friend, do you want to stand in that day? Yes, you do. How? Through faith in Jesus. So, Lord, take our hearts, make them yours. Friend, would you yield your heart to Jesus now, knowing that he wants to come into your life and live his life in you? Lord, do that, please. And we would pray with John, who wrote the book of Revelation and said, "Even so, come, Lord Jesus. Keep us now and forever, we pray in Jesus' name. Amen." Thanks so much for joining me. I'm looking forward to seeing you again next time. Until then, remember, man shall not live by bread alone, but by every word that proceeds from the mouth of God.

You've been listening to It Is Written, presented by Pastor John Bradshaw. We hope you have been blessed and that your faith in God has been renewed. Join us again next week at the same time on this station for It Is Written with John Bradshaw. 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
1: Brother Philip has power that I never dreamed existed. He even casts out evil spirits and heals all sorts of diseases.
2: I don't think he uses fakery or sorcery. His is genuine power from God.
1: I believe that. That's why I was baptized and joined up with them. I've been following Philip everywhere he goes. I'm amazed at the miracles he performs. I just can't get over it.
3: Peter, remember that day we stopped at Jacob's well in Samaria, and Jesus sat and talked to that woman? How vexed we were that he would even talk to a Samaritan. And he stayed 2 days teaching them. The seed that Jesus sowed those 2 days is yielding a harvest now. The Samaritans are believing and are being baptized by the hundreds and thousands.
4: Yes, I know. Philip is a devout man. God is greatly blessing his efforts. As you say, souls are being saved by the thousands.
3: Well, how did you know about it?
4: Well, it's being talked about by almost everyone. Isn't that how you knew?
3: No. Philip sent word that he needs help. Who shall we send?
4: That is a matter for all the disciples to vote on, wouldn't you say?
3: I'll call a meeting of the 12 immediately. Philip's need is urgent. It seems that you, Peter, and you, John, have been chosen to go to Samaria and help with the work there.
4: You baptized them, but as yet the Holy Spirit has not descended upon them.
5: I was waiting for help, Peter. It's a mammoth task.
4: I know. Get the believers together, and we will pray and lay hands on them that they may receive the Holy Spirit.
6: O God of our fathers, God of truth and love, these people gathered here love thee and have joined by baptism thy family. Now, O God, as we lay our hands upon each one, send thy Holy Spirit down upon them, that the adoption into thy family may be complete. In Jesus' name and for his sake, amen.
1: Peter, this is a great power you have. Just by laying on of hands, you can cause the Holy Spirit to descend upon a person.
4: It was Jesus Christ's departing gift to mankind.
1: I would like to have that power.
4: I have not the power to give it.
1: Oh, I didn't expect you to give it to me. I'll pay for it, any amount you name.
4: Your money perish with you, Simon, for thinking that you can buy God's gift. You have no part or share in our work, for your heart is not right in God's sight. Repent and pray to the Lord that he will forgive you for thinking such a wicked thing as this. Pray that God curse you not, for I see that you are full of bitter envy and are a prisoner of sin.
1: Pray you to the Lord for me, that the curse of God which you have spoken of come not upon me.
5: Peter, may I ask why you did not pray for Simon as he requested?
4: He asked me to pray only that the punishment for his wicked plans and thoughts come not upon him. He did not repent or ask to be forgiven.
7: Her Majesty, Queen of Ethiopia, will recall that this is the time of year I go to Jerusalem to worship according to my belief and custom. May I have Her Majesty's permission to go again this year?
8: You're one of my most trustworthy officials. I worry none at all with you in charge of my treasure house. You have my permission, but be sure to take the usual guards and servants. There are many robbers and murderers along the roads these days, and I want my treasurer back.
7: Thank you, Your Royal Majesty. Well, we may as well head for home now, Captain. The ceremonies are over.
9: Yes, sir. Today, sir?
7: Early in the morning. Have my carriage ready by summit.
9: Is His Highness comfortable?
7: As much as can be expected in a carriage. I bought something to occupy my time and mind. A copy of the Book of Isaiah. It's part of the Israelite scripture.
9: Yes, sir. Driver, get started.
10: Get up there. Come on, get up.
11: Philip, get yourself ready and go south to the road that goes from Jerusalem to Gaza.
5: The Lord wants me here for some mission. I know not what, but it shall be revealed unto me at the proper time. Here comes a caravan now. Must be an important person with all those attendants and soldiers. Oh, he's riding in a carriage. He must be important.
11: Philip, go over and stay close to that chariot, and you will know what to do.
7: He is like a sheep that was taken to be slaughtered. He is like a lamb that makes no sound when its wool is cut off. He did not say a word. He was humiliated, and justice was denied him. No one will be able to tell about his descendants, for his life is taken from this earth into heaven.
5: Do you understand what you are reading, sir?
10: Oh, how can I understand unless someone explains it to me? Driver, stop the carriage.
12: Whoa!
10: Now get up here and sit with me, my friend. All right, driver.
12: Come on, here.
10: Sir, I pray thee, of whom speaketh Isaiah? Of himself? Of some other man?
13: Then Philip began to speak, starting from this very passage in Isaiah. He told the good news about a crucified and risen Savior. After a while, they came to a place where there was some water, and the important treasurer said,
10: "Here is some water. What is to keep me from being baptized?"
13: The carriage was stopped, and they went down into the water, and Philip baptized him. When they came up out of the water, behold, Philip was taken away by the Holy Spirit.
10: He has been taken away. He was of God. Of a truth, I have found the way to salvation. Thank you, dear God, and thy Son, Jesus.
13: And he went on his way full of joy.

0: Saul of Tarsus, Saul who shall become the leader in Israel, Saul who does all that he does with his entire mind, body, and soul. What can I do for the soon-to-be-great Saul of Tarsus?
1: His Highness is most gracious.
0: Oh, not at all. You are destined to be great. All the priests and rulers admit and recognize this.
1: Perhaps you will change your mind when I get through talking, Your Highness.
0: Oh, talk, my son, all you wish. Talking does no harm, or good either, for that matter. What's on that brilliant mind of yours?
1: Doubt, Highness.
0: Well, now, doubt takes in a lot of territory. Doubt about the weather, sun, moon, stars. Doubt about yourself, me, the earth, God. Doubt about what, my son?
1: Well, Your Highness, before I came in here, I had no fears of speaking right up, but now I seem to be hesitant to tell you.
0: You seek sympathy and advice?
1: Advice, Your Highness.
0: Well, I'm old, my son. I had a world of experience. You can rely on what I will tell you.
1: Oh, I have no doubts whatsoever on your advice, Your Highness. It's me.
0: You doubt yourself?
1: The work I'm doing.
0: You mean that... No, you couldn't mean that. You were too zealous and vigilant to doubt the rightness of persecuting the deluded followers of Jesus of Nazareth, aren't you?
1: Not always, Your Highness.
0: Well, why?
1: Several reasons. The experience with Stephen at his trial and stoning. It seemed to me that God's presence was with him. How can this be if he was working against God? It perplexes me. It's kept me awake many nights.
0: This is surprising. I had no idea that such thoughts invaded your mind. You do need help. You need convincing. Shall I call together Caiaphas and the temple priests and rulers to talk with you? I'll assure you, though, that what I say to you reflects the opinions of others. My advice is theirs.
1: I don't think I want to talk to them.
0: Have you the slightest doubt that what I shall say is truth?
1: I'm sure that His Highness would speak only truth.
0: This new faith is founded upon Jesus of Nazareth. So let's start with him. He was born of a poor and unstable family. Would God permit his son to be born of such parents?
1: It doesn't seem so, does it?
0: Of course not. Also, Jesus himself said that he had nothing. No, not so much as a place to lay his head. The Son of God owns everything. He created all things. Now, if Jesus were the Son of God, he couldn't truthfully have said he had nothing.
1: He couldn't, could he?
0: It has been said that the Sanhedrin did not give Jesus a fair trial. We tried to be fair with him, but he wouldn't cooperate. We went so far as to beg him to say something in his own defense, but he would not say a word. We had only one choice, to find him guilty.
1: He must have been afraid to testify.
0: No doubt of it. Every word would have been additional proof of his blasphemy.
1: Actually, wasn't Jesus crucified because the people chose him instead of Barabbas?
0: Yes. God was kind to us. God caused this to happen so it could not be said that we condemned Jesus and put him to death. It was the people.
1: Yet the disciples and their followers claim that you priests and rulers are responsible.
0: I know. You see how unfair and untruthful they are, blaming God's own representatives for murder, blasphemy.
1: But how about his resurrection? They say they have proof and witnesses to substantiate his resurrection.
0: The biggest fallacy ever perpetrated against the human race. Take my word for it, my son. We have proved times innumerable that Jesus was not resurrected. We have questioned and re-questioned all the witnesses, except, of course, the disciples themselves. And there is such a wide difference of opinion that none of it can possibly be true. If he was resurrected, where is he now? Common knowledge and human perception dictates that Jesus raising himself from the dead is impossible. Therefore, Stephen and Peter and John, Philip, all of these who preach the resurrection and the divinity of Jesus of Nazareth are blasphemers. Those of us who administer in holy office here at the temple are true representatives of God.
1: Peter and John and Philip, they seem so sincere.
0: Deluded fanatics, that's all, my son.
1: My confidence in you, Your Highness, is still strong. Thank you very much.
0: Well, come again, my son, anytime. It does seem that your tenure of office has been beset by setbacks. Beset by setbacks. I like the sound of that. Beset by setbacks.
2: It is not humorous.
0: The truth never is.
2: It is time, I think, that we should work in cities other than Jerusalem.
0: Well,
2: possibly Damascus.
0: There's a lot of activity there. People are joining the new faith by the thousands.
2: I'll talk to the elders and see if we can't find someone to go up there and persecute the followers of Jesus. You may come forward, Saul of Tarsus.
1: Yeah.
2: Congratulations, by the way, for being elected to the Sanhedrin. I knew you would.
1: Thank you, Your Highness.
2: And congratulations also for the vigorous manner in which you have harassed the believers in Jesus. Many of them have left Jerusalem for fear of you and your vigilant and stern persecution.
1: That is bad, Your Highness.
2: Bad?
1: The believers are going everywhere preaching their new doctrine. It would have been better had they been confined to Jerusalem.
2: I hadn't thought of it quite like that, but it's true. Literally, we are responsible for their doctrine going to all parts of the world.
1: I am, and that is why I have come to offer to go to Damascus.
2: Huh?
1: I hear you're looking for someone.
2: Yes. Yes, you're just the one. You'll put a quick stop to it there.
1: Captain, there it is, Damascus. Oh, it's larger than I expected, and it certainly reposes in a beautiful oasis. Gardens, fruitful orchards, watered by cool streams from the nearby mountains.
3: Just the view is refreshing. After that long journey through desolate wastes.
1: We'll call a halt. We'll rest while viewing beautiful Damascus below.
3: Halt! We rest here!
4: Ah! It's a bright light! It's brighter than the sun!
5: Saul! Saul! Why do you persecute me?
1: Who are you, Lord?
5: I am Jesus, whom you persecuted.

0: Lord, what will you have me do?
1: Arise and go into Damascus, and you will be told what you must do.
2: Saul, sir, we heard a voice but saw no one. Did you?
0: Yes, Captain. I saw and heard Jesus of Nazareth, even the Son of God, the crucified one.
2: You think the one you have been persecuting is really the Son of God? That Stephen and the rest of them have been right? That the claims of the disciples have been true?
0: Captain, I have been punished for my cruel persecution of the followers of Jesus. Whereas up to now I have been in spiritual darkness, I am now in physical darkness. I cannot see.
2: You are blind, sir?
0: Completely, Captain. Take me by the hand, please, and lead me into Damascus.
1: Greetings, guard.
3: Greetings and salutations, sir.
1: We are looking for a street called Straight.
3: You're looking at it, sir. It goes from this gate westward through the city to an exit gate there.
1: We are looking for someone, but we don't know who.
3: I'm fairly well acquainted here in Damascus. Could probably help you if you knew something about the one you're seeking.
0: Guard, sir, we know not the man's name, but we know that he is a follower of the Son of God. He is a disciple of Jesus of Nazareth.
3: There are a lot of those here in Damascus, but you're probably looking for Judas. He's the only one I know of living on the street called Straight.
0: If you'll please direct us to his house, we'd be thankful.
3: Gladly, but I doubt if he'll see you. Those followers of Jesus aren't seeing any stranger these days. The report is rampant that Saul of Tarsus, he's the one who's been persecuting these same people in Jerusalem, that he's on his way to persecute them here.
0: We'll have to take that chance, of course. You'll just direct us to where this Judas lives. We'll be eternally grateful.
4: Who is it?
0: A friend.
4: There's someone with you, a soldier. Who is he?
0: I am blind. He led me here.
4: Send him away and I'll let you in.
0: All right. Captain, you may go back now and thank you for your kindness and help. I shall pray for you that your mind and heart may be illuminated by truth as mine have been. Farewell, Captain.
1: Farewell, my friend.
0: The soldier is gone, sir.
4: When I open the door, come in, quickly.
0: I'm blind, remember?
4: I will help you.
5: Give me your hand. There. Now, what may I do for you?
0: The Lord directed me to come here.
5: The Lord?
0: Jesus of Nazareth.
5: Jesus of Nazareth directed you here.
0: Jesus appeared to me in glorious light. He told me to come to the street called Straight, and I'd be told what I must then do.
5: Who are you?
0: I am Saul of Tarsus.
5: I've been tricked.
0: You have not been tricked. I have been converted.
5: How do I know your soldiers aren't surrounding the place?
0: You don't, but they aren't. True, I came to Damascus to persecute the believers of Jesus. Now I am one myself. I know that Jesus of Nazareth lives and that he is the Messiah, the Son of God. He was crucified, buried, rose again that such sinners as I might be forgiven and saved into a heavenly kingdom.
5: You sound convincing, but I'm told that that is one of your main assets, that you're a good talker. I'm sorry, but I cannot take a chance. I'm going to have to lock you securely in a room until I am sure who you are and why you're here.
0: Thank you. Oh, God, hear me in the name of Jesus, hear me. How could I have let Satan control me as he did? I was blind, completely and wholly blind, to the evidence presented by Stephen. I wouldn't allow myself to be persuaded, even when the face of Stephen had been lighted up with the radiance of heaven. O God, thou knowest how sad and broken-hearted I am as I recount the many times I have closed my eyes and ears against the most striking evidence that Jesus is thy son. As I recall the many scriptures pointing to Jesus as the Messiah, I'm astonished that I could have ever doubted.
6: For 3 long days, Saul was shut up between those 4 walls. He was without sight or companionship. Neither did he eat or drink. The believers, having been warned of the purpose of Saul in coming to Damascus, feared that he might be acting a part in order to more readily deceive them, and they held themselves aloof, refusing him their sympathy. Those were 3 days of soul-searching for Saul. He had journeyed toward Damascus, a proud Pharisee, confident in himself and his accomplishments. He was now bowed down before God with the humility and simplicity of a small child, confessing his own unworthiness and pleading the merits of a crucified and risen Savior. The believers refused Saul's sympathy or help. He knew those with whom he had planned to unite in persecuting the believers would not even listen to his story. Thus he seemed to be shut away from all human help and sympathy.

There's this verse in the Bible in Psalm 33 and verse 6. It says, "By the word of the Lord the heavens were made, and all the host of them by the breath of his mouth." You know, most human beings are good at copying stuff, which is why we see a whole flood of new products hitting the market every time somebody invents something new. Now, I remember when Hungarian sculptor and architect Erno Rubik invented the Rubik's Cube back in the mid-1970s. By the early 1980s, everybody was playing with a Rubik's Cube. So much so that school teachers were routinely confiscating these in class because students were ignoring their schoolwork in favor of this brightly colored cube. At first, you could only buy an authentic Rubik's Cube, and they were really expensive. But in no time at all, there were hundreds of cheap knockoffs on the market, everybody trying to get a piece of the action. Now, what's really interesting is that nobody remembers the companies that made the inexpensive copies, but everybody remembers Erno Rubik's name. And that's because instinctively we know that it's a lot harder to invent something than to copy it. Which brings me to the world we live in. You might have noticed that a lot of our human inventions are actually copies of something found in nature. We got the idea of using wings for flying by looking at birds. The humble spider was spinning webs in midair between trees before we ever came up with the idea of a suspension bridge. And the human eye was changing its depth of focus flawlessly thousands of years before we ever built a camera lens. The truth is, we pretty much copy things instead of really inventing them. Which is why the creation we live in is such a remarkable thing when you think about it. Everything around you is an original idea, which gives you some idea of just how big the God of creation really is. A.H.L. Hastings, in his old classic on the Bible, puts it like this: "This world is an invention. It must have been planned and contrived. Many men can build steam engines who never could have invented one. Invention precedes creation or construction. It requires more wisdom to invent than it does to build." And the first question is, who invented all these things? Our Bible passage for today gives us the answer. "By the word of the Lord the heavens were made, and all the host of them by the breath of his mouth." It's such a simple statement you almost miss the significance of it. Everything around you was designed on purpose. It was created for a reason. So, as you face the day ahead of you, why not take a little time to just notice how well the things around you function? Pay attention to the small stuff, like weather patterns, or look up from your work just long enough to notice the bird flying outside your window. Somebody not only made all those things, he invented them. And that tells you something about how big God really is. Far too often, we go through life without really noticing what God has done. So why not change that a little bit today? I'll bet you find that you begin to appreciate life a little more, and you'll notice God a little more, and that's just a better way to live.

0: When the disciples were busy fighting over who is the greatest, Jesus was really the greatest. He demonstrated that true greatness shows itself not in power or position, but in love and self-sacrificing service. Join Nathan Renner as he probes John 13.
1: Good morning, saints. We're going to begin our study of John chapter 13 in Luke chapter 22. You heard me correct. We're going to begin our study of John chapter 13 in Luke chapter 22. Looking at verse 7. Luke chapter 22, beginning in verse 7, gives us a little bit of background on what's happening in John 13. You remember that the Gospel of John was written sort of 40, 50 years after the Synoptic Gospels were written. And so because they were written so far after, there was already in the church a very good, solid understanding of what happened in those synoptic gospels. So John didn't always feel that it was necessary to rehearse those things. That, in other words, there's an assumption of a certain level of knowledge in some of the stories. For instance, in the book of John, there is no outlining and detailing of the communion service. There's the foot washing in John, but no communion service. No eating of the bread, and no mention that the wine and the bread represent the broken body of Jesus. In other words, there's an assumption there that you know the story, and John is just giving you more detail from another perspective. So I want to rehearse the background context of John 13. Beginning in Luke chapter 22, verse 7, then came the day of unleavened bread on which the Passover lamb had been sacrificed. Verse 8, so Jesus sent Peter and John saying, go prepare the Passover for us that we may eat it. They said to him, where will you have us prepare it? Verse 10, he said to them, behold, when you have entered the city, a man carrying a jar of water will meet you. Follow him to the house that he enters. Tell the master of the house, the teacher says to you, where is the guest room that I may eat the Passover with my disciples? He will show you a large upper room furnished. Prepare it there. And they went and found it just as he had told them, and they prepared the Passover. Verse 14, when the hour came, he reclined at table with the apostles with him. By the way, I just make a very interesting note here that will have some bearing on John 13. In Jesus' day, you know, when we think of the Last Supper, we think of that famous sort of Da Vinci painting, don't we? With Jesus there at the table. And I think there's even an apple on the table, which, interestingly enough, apples didn't even exist in the Middle East at the time, nor did tables like that. So you see, a few years ago, I was in Turkey, and I went to this beautiful Turkish restaurant. And the Turkish restaurant was there near Ephesus, and the restaurant was literally in a tent. It was amazing. Whenever you think about Abraham living in a tent, you think, oh man, what a rough life. There are some pretty booming tents out there, actually. Like, I could have easily, in fact, the tent that I was in is actually in many ways nicer than the house I live in right now. I mean, it was beautiful. They had these layers of glorious Turkish rugs, and they had fireplaces, and they gave us this most amazing meal there. Literally, they have a table that's about that tall in front of a fireplace and cushions all around you, and you're laying on the floor eating the most amazing food at this low table in front of a fireplace and in a tent. It was amazing. So the text here says they were reclining at the table. They're laying down, resting sort of on their left side so that their right hand would be free to eat with. Verse 15, he said to them, I have earnestly desired to eat this Passover with you before I suffer. For I tell you, I will not eat of it until it is fulfilled in the kingdom of God. And he took a cup, and when he had given thanks, he said, take this and divide it among yourselves. For I tell you, from now on, you will not drink the fruit of the vine until the kingdom of God comes. He took the bread, and when he had given thanks, he broke it and gave it to them, saying, this is my body, which is given for you. Do this in remembrance of me. Likewise, he took the cup after he had eaten, saying, this cup is poured out for you, is the new covenant in my blood. But behold, the hand of him who betrays me is with me on the table. For the Son of Man goes as it has been determined, but woe to that man by whom he is betrayed. Verse 23. And they began to question one another which of them it could be who was going to do this. We know the story. We know this story. What's so interesting, though, is their response. Okay, Jesus makes a statement, I'm going to be betrayed, and then they're sort of wondering who it's going to be. And then it says, verse 24, a dispute arose among them as to which of them was going to be regarded as the greatest. And he said to them, I mean, I just, you know, they're there. Jesus, I mean, get the idea. Jesus is like, I just want to eat this meal with you guys. I earnestly desire to eat this meal with you because I'm gonna suffer, and then I'm not going to eat the meal again with you until it is completely fulfilled in the kingdom, and one of you is going to betray me. And then they're like, do you think I'm going to be above you? Like, when the kingdom comes, like, is it going to be me or is it going to be you? How many of you ever had that experience where you're like pouring your heart out to somebody and they're like, dude, did you see the football game? Just like, dude, are you listening? So they begin to enter into this. I see a husband and wife having a very intense conversation right now. I'm sorry. If I have created any marital strife in this room right now, please forgive me. A dispute also arose among them as to which of them was going to be regarded as the greatest. And he said to them, the kings of the Gentiles exercise lordship over them, and those in authority over them are called benefactors, but not so with you. Rather, the greatest among you become as the youngest, and the leader as one who serves. For one is the greater who for who is the greater, one who reclines at table or one who serves? Is it not the one who reclines at table, but I am among you as one who serves? That simple statement, I am among you as one who serves, that one line is just, it's just there in the Gospel of Luke. But John basically takes the content of that verse and he blows it up and he turns it into an entire chapter. And so we're going to go look at what Jesus did in this context, John chapter 13. John 13. Verse 1. You'll notice immediately that the context is identical between John 13 and Luke 22. Now, before the feast of the Passover, when Jesus knew his hour had come to depart out of the world to the Father, having loved his own who were in the world, he loved them to the end. So we have the context before the feast of the Passover. Now, here's a very interesting little thing that I just recently learned, and that is that they sacrificed the lambs sort of the day before the feast of the Passover, and then they began the Passover the very next day. And so you know, you read the scripture and you read the story of how they do Passover, but sometimes as the nation grew, it just became so cumbersome to be able to do things exactly like that they were prescribed. Sometimes they had to sort of, well, they had to have like camp pitch. You know, they had to do some things beforehand. So that kind of helps with the chronology when you're looking at John 13 and Luke 22. You can say, oh, okay, when you get an idea of how they actually structured their feast, it makes a little sense. So it's the context, the Feast of the Passover, and Jesus knows that his hour has come. Now, you might recall in Luke chapter 2 when Jesus' mother came to him and said, "Hey, can you help us out with some grape juice?" And what did Jesus say? He said, My hour has not come." Again, in John chapter 7, Jesus says, "Hey, my hour is not yet come," when his brothers are saying, go up to the feast. Jesus says, "It's not my time. My hour has not yet come." In John chapter 8, verse 20, in John 8, verse 20, Jesus says very simply that these words he spoke in the treasury, and no one arrested him, and John adds, because his hour had not yet come. It's not until chapter 12 that the Greeks begin to come to Jesus, and when the Greeks begin to come to Jesus, Jesus realizes that his time has come. And I don't know if James mentioned that this morning, but Jesus sees the fact that the Greeks are coming to him. The Greeks are now coming to Jesus, and it's like a light bulb goes off in his mind. He knows that in the Old Testament, God had predicted that the work of the Messiah would draw the Gentiles to himself. And so now the Greeks, the Gentiles are coming, and it's like the light goes off in Jesus' head, and he says, "Wow, the Gentiles are beginning to come to me. That must mean that my hour has come, because I am beginning to accomplish what God had predicted I would accomplish." So in John 13, Jesus is now living in the light of the knowledge that his hour has begun. Indeed, if you look at John 12, in verse 27, we notice something very significant, and that is that there is no record of Jesus in the Garden of Gethsemane in the book of John. You know that, right? The Garden of Gethsemane features prominently in Matthew, Mark, and Luke, but there is no garden scene in the gospel according to John. And yet, what is the deepest, most significant thing that happened in the Garden of Gethsemane? Jesus says that his soul is sorrowful even to the point of death. And Jesus was concerned about drinking the cup of the wine of God's wrath, and that was bringing him great sorrow of soul. Look in John chapter 12, verse 27. "Now is my soul troubled, and I say, Father, save me from this hour. But it's for this purpose that I have come to this hour." My friends, when the Greeks begin to come to Jesus, Jesus sees that his hour has come, and in that hour that had come, John describes it in the same language that Matthew, Mark, and Luke describe the burden of Gethsemane that Jesus was carrying. Do you follow that, yes or no? So at this point, at least in the Gospel of John, we get the idea that Jesus is beginning to feel the weight of the sins of the world. At this point in the Gospel of John, his soul is troubled, and he is looking at the cross. He knows his hour has come. He knows the time is here. He said in John 2, it's not here. He said in John 7, it's not here. It says in John 8, it's not here. But in John 12, his soul is troubled. The Greeks are coming. The light is on. He knows the cross is before him. He knows the hour is there. And because the hour is there, the weight of the sins of the world are slowly beginning to press upon his soul. And so when we read in John 13, it's the Passover. That's when the Lamb is slain. The hour is here. His soul is troubled. He's carrying the weight. Jesus knew the Passover had come. Jesus knew that his hour had come to depart out of the world to the Father. And now I want to read you an amazing translation of verse 1. And it's a translation put out in a commentary, the World Biblical Commentary. And I want you to listen to this translation, because this translation to me is so incredibly significant, and it captures, I believe, the essence of the Greek. It was just before the Passover festival. Jesus, in full awareness that his hour had come and that he should pass from this world to the Father. Now listen. Although he had always loved his own who were in the world, he now showed his love for them to the limit. You see, the text says Jesus has always loved his own, but the hour is here. The hour has come. He is beginning to be troubled in his soul, and now it is his time to show his love for his people to the limit.
2: Thank you, Lord.
1: To the limit. You know, it's sort of like you're in your car, you know. In your car, you have the red line, the RPMs, right? And you know that if you want your car to last, you keep it below the red line, right? And so Jesus, he's always loved with an everlasting love, according to Scripture. But at this point in his life, he is willing to sacrifice himself. He's willing to redline it. He's going to push it to the limit. And so it says, and I just love that language. It's such compelling language. Although he had always loved his own who were in the world, he now showed his love to them to the limit.
2: Amen.
1: Verse 2, during supper, when the devil had already put it into the heart of Judas Iscariot, Simon's son, to betray him, Jesus, knowing that the Father had given all things into his hands and that he had come from God and was going back to God, rose from the supper. He laid aside his outer garments, taking a towel. He tied it around his waist. He poured water into a basin and began to wash the disciples' feet and wipe them with the towel that he had wrapped around him. How many of you have ever been in a circumstance where there's just this absolutely conspicuous thing? Maybe it's at fellowship dinner, and there's like four people in washing the dishes, right? And some of you are like, yeah, I know that feeling. And the rest of you are saying, yeah, I know the feeling of sitting at the table talking with my friends, thinking to myself, man, you really should go wash those dishes, but you're busy, right? You know, my son, he's adopted this little habit. He loves to go barefoot. It's sort of, he's read too many books about barefoot running, and he's just totally into that kind of, he just loves to go barefoot. But, you know, and we like to take our shoes off before we go in the house, but when you go barefoot, you can't really take your feet off. So often when we get home, I'm just like, you have two options. You either get hosed off outside or we carry you into the bathtub, you know? So imagine you're there, you're Jesus's friends, you're the disciples, and you've been out traveling and doing your thing, and your feet are covered in dust and grime, and you know, the streets we live today, the streets are pretty clean, you know, there's no horse manure, cow manure, there's no yuck just running through the streets. You know, you think about it, if you were a poor person, you lived on the bottom floor in a city because the rich people lived above you, and the reason that living up high was good is because they just poured their waste out the window, right? So you live on the bottom floor, that's kind of a nasty place to live. So you're one of the disciples, and there you all are, and you're all going to gather for supper, and your feet are completely filthy, and you're reclining, right? So you're all laying down. So if I'm laying here, and where's somebody else laying? So you've got 13 guys with dirty feet, and you've got a bowl of water there to clean them, and nobody's jumping up to say, I'm the guy. Now, throw into this mix the text we read in the book of Luke. What did we read in the book of Luke? So in this context, they're all fighting about who's the greatest. And Jesus sends a simple message that I'm among you as one who serves. And so Jesus stands up, he takes off his outer garment, and he girds himself with a towel. And it's very significant that it says he girds himself with a towel. And I'm going to read you a quote. I'm going to read you a quote right now from the Midrash, which is a Jewish commentary on the Old Testament. And it's quoting on Genesis chapter 21, verse 14. And it says, Genesis 21, 14 states that when Abraham sent Hagar away, he gave her a bill of divorce and took her shawl and girded it around her loins. Now listen to this. This is the Midrash's interpretation of the fact that she was girded, at least from the Jewish interpretation. That people should know that she was a slave. When the text says he took off his outer garment and tied a towel around his waist, that is literally saying that Jesus was assuming the dress of a slave. When you enter into the Jewish culture, it's not just saying, you know, hey, he put a towel on because, you know, he's trying to keep himself from getting wet. No, it's literally saying that he is adorning himself with the garments of a slave. And so the disciples are busy fighting about who's the greatest. And Jesus, he quietly stands up, he slips his outer garment off, and he literally clothes himself with the garments of a slave, and he begins to wash the feet of his disciples. Now, I want you to notice what it says there in verse 3, because this is very important for us to understand this. Jesus, knowing that the Father had given all things into his hands, and that he had come from God and was going back to God, rose from supper, laid aside his garments, and dressed like a slave. My friends, Jesus was completely and totally cognizant at this very moment that he had come from God, that God had given absolutely everything in the universe to him, and that he was going back to God. Jesus was fully aware of his glory. Jesus was fully aware that he was the great and glorious God of the Old Testament. Jesus was fully aware that he was the mighty Yahweh of the Old Testament. He was the God that spoke the Ten Commandments, and Israel fell down and said, Moses, don't let God talk to us anymore. He's scary. He is the great and glorious God that Isaiah saw. He is the great and glorious God that Ezekiel saw. Jesus is fully cognizant that he is the Yahweh God of the Old Testament, and that these puny human beings are fighting over who's going to be the greatest, and then there's that basin just sitting there conspicuously unused, and Jesus, the great and glorious God of the Old Testament, stands up and begins to wash the feet of his disciples. Now, it's interesting. If you look there in John chapter 13, you'll notice that if you look in verse 23, it says that John was on one side of him. Look there, John. One of his disciples, whom Jesus loved, was reclining at table close to Jesus. Now, my translation says close to Jesus, but the Greek, and probably your translation, says in the bosom of Jesus, right? Now, if you're laying in the bosom of Jesus, so you're around a table, and the table is low to the ground, and there are no chairs, you're reclining on your left side. If you're on the bosom of Jesus, you are at his right-hand side, right? Just to demonstrate again, I'm on my left side having supper. Imagine I'm Jesus. In order for somebody to be laying in my bosom, they would be to my right. Now, What's interesting, if you look back in the text there, look in verse 26. Jesus says basically that Jesus said, somebody's going to betray me. Jesus answered, it is he whom I give this morsel of bread when I have dipped it. Now, you've got 12 people around a table. They're laying down. Jesus dips a morsel of bread in some kind of sauce, maybe a fruit sauce. So he dips it in, and then he gives it to someone. Okay? We know he gave it to Judas. Now, you're laying down. And you just dip something in some sauce. You've got John right here, resting in your bosom. Where, you know, did Jesus go, catch? No. Likely, just from the evidence in the text, Judas was just to Jesus' left. And Ellen White says just so much in The Desire of Ages. Now, I want you to notice this. Proximity to Jesus does not guarantee intimacy with Jesus. Proximity to Jesus doesn't guarantee intimacy with Jesus. You have John, and the Bible says about John that he was in the bosom of Jesus. You know, Ty brought it out the opening night, but in John chapter 1, it says that in verse 18, that Jesus was in the bosom of the Father. John, the Apostle John, was in proximity to Jesus, but he was in the kind of intimate relationship with Jesus that Jesus had with the Father. Can you say amen to that? Judas was also in immediate proximity to Jesus. He wanted to be next to Jesus. He rushed to that place. They're fighting about who's going to be the greatest. John just sort of nuzzles into that bosom place, not because he wants to be the greatest, but because he was so affectionate to Christ. And remember, he was just a boy, maybe 16 years old at this point. And he just goes into the warmth of the embrace of Christ. Judas, on the other hand, he's part of that who's going to be the greatest, and he slips into that place of prominence. So Jesus stands up in the midst of this thing, and he gets the basin, he gets the towel, he girds himself like a slave, and he begins to wash the feet of his disciples, and the first person he begins to wash is Judas. I think it's interesting that Jesus gives that special attention first to the one who is closest to him but farthest from him. The humility of Jesus is incredibly remarkable. Jesus identifies himself back in verse 3 as the great and glorious God of the Old Testament, and he begins to wash the feet of the disciples, dressed like a slave. And I'm going to just take you through several verses in the Gospel of John really quick, just to kind of give you an impression of the kind of person that Jesus was. John 5, verse 19. Most assuredly, I say to you, the Son can do nothing of himself. Verse 30. I can of my own self do nothing. John 5, verse 16, my doctrine is not mine. John 8, verse 28, when the Son of Man is lifted up, then you will know that I am he, that I do nothing of myself. John 8, verse 50, I do not seek my own glory. John 8, verse 54, if I honor myself, my honor is nothing. John 12, 49, I have not spoken on my own authority, but the Father who sent me gave me a command that I should say, and what I should speak. Verse 24, the word that you hear is not mine, but the Father's who sent me. My friends, I just want you to notice that throughout Jesus' life, he was in the practice, he was in the habit of making himself nothing. Jesus was in the habit of pointing constantly to the glory of God. Jesus was in the habit of not speaking his own words. And so because Jesus had always made it a habit of self-deprecation and self-sacrifice and self-surrender, it was perfectly natural for him to make that self-sacrifice at this moment. Paul says in Philippians chapter 2, and I'm just going to read it to you really quickly here. Paul says in Philippians chapter 2, verse 5, he says, have this mind among yourselves, which is yours in Christ Jesus, who though he was in the form of God, did not count equality with God a thing to be held on to. But he made himself nothing, taking the form of a slave, being born in the likeness of man and being found in human form, he humbled himself by becoming obedient to the point of death, even the death on the cross. My friends, Jesus was totally comfortable making himself nothing. Jesus plus nothing equals everything. John 13. Jesus begins to wash the feet of his disciples, beginning with Judas. Ellen White tells us, and I love this language, she says that Jesus hungered for his soul. Isn't that a remarkable language? She says that Jesus hungered for his soul. There was nothing more that Jesus wanted than Judas to be surrendered, than Judas to give his life to Christ, for Judas to change directions. And so Jesus rises up in the midst of that debate, in the midst of that discussion, and he begins to wash the feet of Judas. And you know, I can imagine that in the heart of Judas, there was a response. There was this desire to be clean, a desire to change. But he felt like he knew better than Jesus. He felt like he knew that Jesus would wiggle out of this one just like he's always wiggled it out, and that this would force Jesus to claim his position and his power. Judas thought he knew better than Jesus. And so even though he felt moved and a desire to change and repent, he was unwilling to move forward in that. It is impossible for us to know better than Jesus. Amen. He came to Simon Peter, who said to him, Lord, do you wash my feet? Lord, do you wash my feet? In the Greek, the language is really, it's so remarkable the way John wrote it. Literally, it's sort of, Master, you wash my feet? It's literally, it has this sort of, the way it's put together, well, one commentator said it this way, the impression is given of Peter spluttering in astonishment and incomprehension. It's like Jesus is coming and he's just like, what are you doing? Lord, you wash my feet? And Jesus answered him, what I am doing you do not understand now, but afterward you will understand. Now, Jesus is making a remarkably interesting point. He's essentially saying that you don't get it, that what I'm doing, you understand. Peter understood that Jesus was washing his feet. He understood that, amen? But there was some element of that he didn't understand, and that is that really Jesus was going to be serving Peter in a more significant way through his death on the cross, which would wash him from his sin. So when Peter says, Jesus, it's demeaning to you to have you wash my feet. That's what Peter was saying. Peter was saying, it is demeaning to you to have you wash my feet. And Jesus says, you don't understand what you're saying. Because if it's demeaning for me to serve you in this way, then it would also be demeaning for me to serve you in the way that I served you on the cross. And so when you are rejecting this service of me washing your feet, you're saying, I don't want that because that's demeaning to you, Jesus. Then ultimately you are saying that I don't want the cross. And so Jesus says, Peter, you don't get what you're saying. What you're saying here is this is a dangerous, dangerous place to go, Peter. Ellen White summarized it in this way. The service which Peter refused was a type of a higher cleansing. Christ had come to wash the heart from the stain of sin. In refusing to allow Christ to wash his feet, Peter was refusing the higher cleansing which included in the lower. He was really rejecting his Lord. It is not humiliating to the Master to allow him to work for our purification. I love that. Peter here is rejecting. He's saying, Jesus, no, it's humiliating to you to clean my feet. And Jesus is saying, wait a minute. You don't get what I'm doing here. This cleansing of your feet, it's a symbol of the cleansing that I do by the power of my blood. If you reject this service, then you will reject that service. And Peter, I love Peter. He's all in. Amen? He's all in. And Peter says to him, You shall never wash my feet. And Jesus said, if I do not wash you, you have no part with me. And Peter, he just, you know, I one time said, I don't have any problem making a decision. And if I don't like the decision I made after I make it, I'll make another one. Right? My wife is always like, well, should we do this? Should we do that? Trying to deliberate. I'm like, well, let's just make a decision. If we don't like it, we'll make another one. I can identify with Peter that way. So Peter says, you can't wash my feet. Jesus is like, well, if I don't wash your feet, then you have no share with me. Then Peter's like, all right, then wash me head to toe. Jesus answered, the one who is bathed does not need to wash except for his feet, but is completely clean, and you are clean, but not every one of you. Verse 10, Ellen White says clearly, is where Jesus established the foot washing service. Okay? That's where Jesus established the foot washing service. Right there in those words, Jesus says, hey, listen, if you've been washed, which is baptism, and you've trusted in Christ, because baptism is just a bath if you don't believe in Jesus, amen? By the way, I always tell people, they say, I'm thinking about being rebaptized. I wasn't trusting in Jesus when I was baptized the first time. Then I say, you don't need to be rebaptized, you need to be baptized. Right? If you were baptized and you weren't a follower of Jesus, you weren't trusting in Jesus, you weren't baptized. You just took a bath in front of people, which is weird. That's weird. So Jesus makes the point, if you've been washed, that is, you were trusting in Jesus and you were baptized, then you don't need to be rewashed. You don't need to be rebaptized just for a failure. You actually just need to have your feet cleansed. And so Jesus here is instituting the foot washing service, and then he says, and you are clean, but not every one of you, for he knew who it was to betray him. That is why he said, not all of you are clean. When he had washed their feet and put on his outer garment and resumed his place, he said to them, you don't understand what I've done to you. You call me teacher and Lord, and you're right, for so I am. If I then, your Lord and teacher, have washed your feet, so you ought to wash one another's feet. For I've given you an example that you should also do just as I have done to you. Truly, truly, I say to you, a servant is not greater than his master, nor is a messenger greater than the one who has sent him. If you know these things, blessed, happy are you if you do them.

understand that I am showing my love to the limits. If you get that, happy are you if you do that. Because I can wash your feet, because you did before you came to church anyway. But that doesn't mean that I am figuring out ways to show my love for you to the limits. If we had churches full of people who were praying earnestly for God's help to show love to one another to the limits, rather than people who show up to church once a quarter and splash a little water on each other's feet, I think our church would be a different place. Amen? So Jesus says, listen, I've given you an example. Happy are you if you follow it. Verse 18, I am not speaking to all of you. I know whom I have chosen, but the scripture will be fulfilled. He who ate bread with me has lifted his heel against me. I'm telling you this now before it takes place, that when it does take place, you may believe that I am he. Truly, truly, I say to you, whoever receives the one I send receives me, and whoever receives me receives the one who sent me. Jesus here in verse 18 basically says, you know the scripture. The scripture says that somebody who eats bread with me is going to betray me, and now we focus in on that betrayal. We focus in on that betrayal, and in the context of Jesus' tender affection, his soul is longing for Judas, we now move into the betrayal. After saying these things, Jesus was troubled in his spirit and testified, truly I say to you, one of you will betray me. The disciples looked at one another, uncertain of whom he spoke. One of his disciples, whom Jesus loved, was reclining at table in Jesus' bosom. So Simon Peter motioned to him to ask Jesus of whom he was speaking. So that disciple, leaning back against Jesus, said to him, Lord, who is it? Jesus answered, it is he to whom I give this morsel of bread when I have dipped it. So when he had dipped the morsel, he gave it to Judas, the son of Simon Issachar. Then after he had taken the morsel, Satan entered into him, and Jesus said to him, what you're going to do, do quickly. It's very easy to read these words through the Western predestinarian view, right? It's very easy to read like, okay, God is sort of knows that Judas is going to do this. Judas has no choice. It's like Judas is the train on the tracks, and he's bound for this kind of destiny, right? So then we read this story, and we're like, okay, Jesus gives him the morsel of bread. That's what the Old Testament said. He who eats bread with me is going to have this, is going to lift his heel against me. And it's very easy to read it in sort of almost a predestinarian kind of mindset. Is it easy for you to kind of get that feel? Yeah. But I think there's a better way to read it, and actually a more natural way to read it, and a way that's actually way more compelling. See, what the Old Testament is saying when it says that somebody who eats bread with me is going to betray me, is going to lift his heel against me, that prophecy there, it's not really saying, what it's saying is that, because was Peter eating bread with Jesus? What about James? What about the rest of the apostles? Yeah. So the whole idea of eating bread it's a relational kind of thing. It's literally like saying, I will be betrayed by a friend. Eating bread is what you do with friends. Again, I haven't spent much time in the Middle East, but when I was in Turkey, we'd go visit homes, and you'd go to the home, and they would the older, if it was a home with a woman in it and an older woman, she would
she would hold out her hand, and you'd take her hand, and you'd touch her hand to your forehead, and that was a sign of respect. And then she would get out something to make your hands smell nice, to make you, you've been traveling, it's the Middle East,

0: It's hot and you're stinky. So they give you something to put on your hands and you put it on your face. It makes you feel fresh. And then they pour you tea and they bring you bread. See, you are in my home. We are friends. We're eating together. We're fellowshipping together. You're communicating your respect to me and I'm communicating my respect to you. It's beautiful. It's beautiful. So the idea here is not just that there's some sort of mechanical thing. Okay, this guy eats bread, and that guy's now a robot who betrays, and now Jesus says, what you're going to do, do quick. You're on the tracks, go off the rail, right? It's not that idea at all. What it's saying is that somebody that Jesus is interacting with as a friend is going to betray him. And then when it says, what you do, do quickly. So Jesus, when he dips that morsel of bread, I mean, listen, if I dipped some bread in hummus, you know, I mean, I get grossed out when my kids dip something in hummus and they're like, hey, you want some? I'm like, I love you and all, but have you ever washed your hands? Jesus has just been washing their feet. He dips this thing dips the morsel, and then he's giving it to Judas. That's the sort of thing that communicates an intimacy of relationship. In other words, when Jesus dipped, he's not saying, it's predicted that somebody who eats bread is going to betray me, and you're the guy. What Jesus is doing is he is communicating warmth and affection and friendship to Judas. That's what Jesus is doing. And then and he's doing it hoping that Judas will be melted by the friendship and the warmth of Jesus. And then Jesus says to him, what you do, do quick. Now, we always read that to mean, hey, race out of here and betray me. No. It's more like what the evangelist says when he's saying, make your decision and don't delay. Do you follow that? So what Jesus is saying to Judas is Judas, this is your decision moment. I'm treating you like a friend. Make a decision and do it quick. Do you follow that, yes or no? Yes. It's so beautiful. Yes. You see, Jesus, as Ellen White said, his soul longed for Judas. He longed for Judas. And here, he's washed Judas's feet, given him that opportunity to feel the love and the warmth and the compassion of Jesus, to understand the cleansing power of the cross. He's done that for Judas. And even though Judas didn't receive it, Judas wasn't clean because he refused to receive it, but he did it for Judas anyway. And then he treats Judas affectionately by feeding him. And then he appeals to Judas to make a good decision. What you're going to do, do quick, make your choice. And yet Satan entered Judas at that moment. Judas obviously made the wrong choice and opened the door for Satan. Now, I'm in verse 28. Now, no one at the table knew why he said this to him. Some thought that because Judas had the money bag, Jesus was telling him, buy what we need for the feast, or that he should give something to the poor. So after receiving the morsel of bread, he immediately went out. And this is so interesting. And it was night. In the Gospel of John, there is this consistent contrast between light and darkness, isn't there? There's this, Jesus stands up, I am the light of the world. John 1, Jesus says, the Bible says that Jesus is the true light that lighteth every man. He was coming into the world. Over and over and over throughout the Gospel of John, there's this contrast between light and dark, and Jesus has now invited Judas to make a decision. Judas makes the wrong decision. Satan fills the heart of Judas, and the Bible says that Judas gets up and Judas goes out. And it was night. Judas was entering into the dark night of the soul. The final gesture of affection one commentator said, precipitates the final surrender of Judas to the power of darkness. Let me read that again. In fact, let me read the whole thing for you. The final act of love becomes, with a terrible immediacy, the decisive moment of judgment, which is the central theme in John's account of the public ministry of Jesus. So the final gesture of affection precipitates the final surrender of Jesus to the power of darkness. Jesus affectionately reaches out to Judas. Judas plunges into darkness, and he takes Jesus to that dark place called the cross. In verses 28 to 31, we have a remarkable statement. Now, at the table, no one knew why Jesus had said this. Verse 30, it was night. Verse 31, when he had gone out, Jesus said, "Now is the Son of Man glorified, and God is glorified in him." Keep your hand here in John 13. Go to John chapter 3, verses 17, 18, and 19. See, when Jesus shows his love to the limit, okay? And that's what he did by serving Judas and serving the other apostles. When Jesus shows his love to the absolute limit, that revelation puts us in a place of decision. Amen? And the way we respond, when we see that revelation of the love of God to the limit, that puts us in the place of decision. It puts us in the place where we either choose the light and grace, and we choose the darkness and judgment. So when we see the revelation of the love of God to the limit, which is exactly what Jesus has done, treating Judas like a friend, inviting him to make a good decision, when we see that revelation of love, it puts us in a place of decision. And we see that Judas went out and it was night. But listen to what John chapter 3, verse 17, 18, and 19 says. God did not send his Son into the world to condemn the world, but in order that the world might be saved through him. Whoever believes in him is not condemned, but whoever does not believe is condemned already, because he has not believed in the name of the Son, of the only Son of God. And this is the judgment. The light has come into the world, and people loved darkness rather than light, because their deeds were evil. My friends, people love darkness rather than light. When the revelation of love of God appears, it gives us an opportunity for a choice: light or darkness. Jesus appeals to Judas. What you're going to do, do quickly. Make your choice and make it quick. And then it says, and it was night. Judas chose darkness over light. In the face of Jesus loving to the limit, Judas chose darkness over light. And Jesus says, now's my time for the glory of God to be revealed. And then the rest of the book is just driving to the cross. Verse 32, if God is glorified in him, God will glorify him in himself and will glorify him at once. The greatest light show is about to take place. Amen? The greatest light show is about to take place on the cross. Jesus is about to be glorified in his death. The cross is the greatest revelation of the glory of God, the greatest demonstration of Jesus loving to the limit of his own existence. And just like Judas was faced with a choice, what you're going to do, he's going to do it quick. So we are faced with a choice. When God reveals to us the glory, when God reveals to us his love to the absolute limit in the cross of Jesus Christ, we have a choice to accept grace or judgment, to walk in the light or to walk at night. There were 11 disciples still there. Jesus then tells them that they should follow in his footsteps, that they should walk as he walked. He says, verse 34, "A new commandment I give you, that you love one another just as I have loved you. You are to love one another. And by this, all people will know you are my disciples, if you love one another." Jesus begins the chapter. They're fighting. Who's the greatest? Who's the greatest? And Jesus basically says, "I'm the greatest. I'm the greatest. Because I'm the servant. I want to show you my love to the absolute limit. I want to show you my love to the limit to give you a choice to walk in the light of that or to choose darkness. If you walk in the light of that, then you will listen to my new commandment, which is to love." Amen? Let's pray together. Father, we pray that you would give us a glorious revelation of your love to its absolute limit. Yes. Lord, that you would move our hearts so that we wouldn't make a decision like Judas made. That we would make a decision to love and to walk in your light and in your love, in your glory. Lord, teach us to be disciples. And Lord, the only way we can do that is by seeing who you really are in Christ. Thank you that you loved us to the limit. In Jesus' name, amen.
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The first attempt failed, but when the heir to the throne of the Austro-Hungarian Empire went out in public again later that same day, June 28, 1914, the assassins were ready. While some would disagree, it's widely accepted that the killing of the Archduke Franz Ferdinand that day in Sarajevo set off a chain of events that resulted in World War I. The butterfly effect suggests that the flapping of a butterfly's wings may ultimately lead to a tornado, which makes the point about the potential impact of a small event. I once asked a man in a church in Scotland how he came to be in the church. He said that when he was working in Africa, he met a man who shared his faith with him. He returned to Scotland, found the church that man was part of, although somewhere else in the world, and that was that. Small world. I knew the man who shared his faith with the Scotsman and later asked him about it. He told me he had zero recollection at all of ever meeting him. That one small thing, that one conversation set off a chain of events that saw our Scots friend give his life to Christ. Now, at the same time, one angry word, one poor decision can lead to a chain of events that can be hard to undo. And so you ask God to bless your words, your actions, to guide you, that your interests might be secondary and his primary, so that you can point somebody to Jesus. Jesus said in Matthew 5:14, "You are the light of the world. A city that is set on a hill cannot be hidden. Be light today. Your influence will tell in the lives of others, and with the Holy Spirit resting upon you, you'll set off a chain of events that will tell throughout the ceaseless ages of all eternity." John Bradshaw, It Is Written.

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1: And tonight I speak to you and to those who are watching by television a question that is coming up from time to time in private encounters and in large groups. The question is, has God lost control down here? As a matter of fact, it was put this way by one. If what these straight-laced preachers say is true, if God despises sin, and if he is all-powerful, how can he stand by so composed while crime and immorality and drugs run roughshod over humanity? How can God hold his peace? Is he really in charge? I was reading a family magazine the other day, and there was a picture of an atheist with a pair of scissors and a stack of paper currency. And everywhere he saw the words, "In God we trust," he was cutting it out. I don't know what he did with the coins, but he felt he could cut out the words, "In God we trust." Such contempt for God, the same contempt that Satan has always had and that Satan has now. But I think, because of my own experience, O God of our weary years, God of our silent tears, thou who has brought us thus far on the way. Ladies and gentlemen, without him, I want to tell you, the birds would go on strike. Their morning song would be struck from the record of our day. Without him, the waves would cease to roll. Without him, the oceans would sit in. Without him, the sun would stand still and the moon would hide her face. Without God, the springs would run dry. Without God, all natural law would be abrogated. Without God, there would be total and immediate annihilation and doom such as we cannot dream of. It is a great comfort to me, and I believe to many of you, to know that God is there. If that's true, say amen. Amen. A great comfort to know, with men running wild and going mad, that God is there. This is what gives real strength to our optimism. We read the Bible. We know God's word is true, and we know a better day is coming after a while. We know there's going to be a time when death shall die and sin shall be cut off forever, and God's people will dwell safely. As the beautiful song says, because he lives, we can face tomorrow. Because he lives, all fear is gone. Because he lives, because we know who holds the future, we can face uncertain days because he lives. Oh, whether we believe or not, God has been faithful to us. Our God never slumbers nor sleeps, the Bible declares. He does not need rest. He does not need a vacation. Whenever you need him, call him up by prayer. God is there. Heaven is open for business 24 hours a day. When many upon whom you depend are fast asleep, God is waiting, waiting to hear your prayer and to give the answer that best suits your case. So today, as forever, there is a violent confrontation in the cosmos. There is another being out here. His name is Satan, from the Hebrew word hasatan, which means adversary. That being is just as real as God is. He's not as powerful as God is, but he is there. The first time he is mentioned as Satan is in the book of Job, chapter 1. It seems that the devil was there to represent this world at a council called by God. When you read Job, it's very interesting. The narrative is there. All of the sons of God come as representatives of the various worlds in his universe, and the devil comes amongst them. Isn't that interesting? Job portrays God as the CEO of the universe. And as it were, he calls a board meeting. And all of these representatives show up to answer to God and to discuss with God. And Satan came along, uninvited, but not refused. Now Jesus said of him, he is the prince of this world. John 12 and verse 31. How did he become that? He usurped the position that Adam should have held forever. And he took over as prince of this world, at least temporarily. So there he was to represent the earth. God said to him, where did you come from? And he said, from walking to and fro in the earth. Doesn't that sound harmless? Well, I want to tell you, where he walks, he leaves death and destruction in his train. Where did you come from? Why, I came from walking to and fro in the earth. I'm here to represent the earth. And then God said to him, have you considered my servant Job? If anybody ought to be here, it ought to be Job. He is perfect and upright. He eschews evil. That means he hates sin. Let me pause to tell you that this says to me, God ranks a saint above principalities and powers. It gives us a clue as to how God feels about his children. God said to the devil, yes, you are powerful. You usurped the kingdom from Adam. But Job is the one who should be here. As a matter of fact, God was saying, Job is the kind of person that will eventually be put back in charge of the earth. For the Bible says, blessed are the meek, for they shall inherit the earth. Now Satan answered God. He said, why shouldn't he be faithful to you? Look how you're paying. He is perhaps the richest man in society today. If you let me at him, I'll cause him to curse you to your face. He had to get permission. Oh, don't miss that. Whenever Satan comes with his blockbusters, he has to get permission. He cannot attack you. He cannot attack God's church unless God suffers him to do it for some high purpose. The devil said, let me have the privilege. He couldn't take it until God allowed it. No wonder the Bible says, there hath no temptation taken you, but such as is common to man. God is faithful, who will not suffer you to be tempted above that you are able, but will, with the temptation, also provide a way to escape that you might be able to bear it. When the devil comes with his temptation, he has to put it on the scale. God has to weigh it. And if it's too heavy to be borne, God says no. Whatever the trials are, God is there. His power is all powerful. Devil is nothing compared to him. And so he says to the devil, all right, go ahead and try Job, but don't touch his body. And ladies and gentlemen, immediately the stage was set. Satan ran out and got some of the wicked nations to help him. The Sabaeans came in and took all of Job's oxen and all of his sheep. And the fire came and burned up the rest. The Chaldeans came and stole his camels. Then there came a tornado. And the home where his children were celebrating together collapsed on them and killed every one of them. 7 sons and 3 daughters. How many of us could stand such a thing? But here was the devil trying to make Job turn against God. And the point is, at that time, Job didn't even know he was a subject in this great test. God didn't ask his permission. And God doesn't have to ask ours. If we belong to him, he has a right to do with us as he pleases. God has a right to treat us as he pleases. And so here is Job, having lost everything, destitute, bereft of everything except a cynical wife. And Job cried out, the Lord giveth and the Lord taketh away. Now, with apologies to inspiration, Job was a little bit wrong there. It is true the Lord giveth, but the devil taketh away. Would you say amen? It is the devil that causes war. It is the devil that causes disease and sin and crime and all of these things that annoy us so much today. So we come to chapter 2. And there was another occasion when the representatives of God were called together. And Satan appeared again. He has lost his boast, but he's there again. And the questioning is the same. Where did you come from? From patrolling the earth. Well, how about you? You tested him. You took away everything that he has. How about him? Is he still faithful? You have not kept your promise. Job has not cursed me to my face. The devil said, aha, skin for skin. You take care of him. You let me touch his body, and I'll make him do it. Amen. And finally, God said, all right, but don't take his life. And suddenly, this man broke out with boils from the crown of his head to the soles of his feet. Suddenly, this man had what seemed to have been AIDS and leprosy combined. This man stank so badly, he had to leave his home. He was revolting to look at. He went out on the trash heap and sat amongst the ashes. He took a potsherd and began to scrape the ooze from his body. You could smell him from many yards away. Job was in an awful shape. His wife didn't even want to come near him. She said to him, dost thou still retain thine integrity? You mean you're still going to be faithful? You're still going to be a child of God? Why don't you curse God and die? Job said, dear wife, you sound like a foolish woman. Naked came I out of my mother's womb. Naked shall I return thither. I will not turn against my God. He is merciful. He is still God. I do not understand what I'm going through, but he is still there. I will not lose faith. We need to understand the role that Satan plays in this world, giving God credit for the evil things that he does. God is the giver of every good and perfect gift, the Bible says. The devil is a deceiver. He will make eyes at you. He will grin in your face. He will tempt you one way or the other. And when he gets you into trouble, he'll stand back and laugh at you. The devil is no friend. And he blames God for all the troubles we seem to have. But when we come to the prophecies of Revelation, Revelation chapter 12, the Bible says there was war in heaven. And the dragon, verse 9 tells you that's the devil, fought against the Son of God with all of his angels, and the devil lost. Oh, thank God the devil lost. He has never won. When you stand on the Lord's side, you're standing on the side of a champion. You're on a winning team when you stand with the Lord. The devil was kicked out of heaven after that war was fought, and his angels were thrown out with him. He was forbidden re-entry, but he did have access to the universe. And he went amongst the stars to spread his filth in outer space. But then the Savior came. He met the devil on his own turf. He gave him, as they say in sports, the home field advantage. Jesus came down and met the devil and defeated him without weapons except the weapon of prayer and the sharp sword of the Word of God. Ladies and gentlemen, eventually the time came when the devil had Christ arrested, treated him awfully bad, beaten and spat upon, and the blood and the sweat and the spit mingled together and ran down his countenance. What a way to treat the Son of God. And then they nailed him to a cross, lifted that cross up into place, and let it drop into a hole prepared for it with a sickening thud, ripping open further the hands and the feet of the Son of God. And the devil exulted. He thought, surely I have now won against this Son of God. And they had him put in a tomb. And the devil told his cohorts, make sure this tomb is kept secure. Don't let anybody come and steal him. For if they did, they will spread the word that he's risen from the dead. So they rolled a huge stone in front of the tomb. And they sealed it with Roman mortar. and they put a Roman guard there to keep the disciples away. And we are told by the pen of inspiration, the devil and his imps also surrounded the tomb, trying to keep Jesus in. You know, I heard an old gospel preacher say this one time, with the imagery that you can expect from the black preacher. He said that he imagined a dialogue between death and hell, hell being Hades, the grave. And death said to Hades, I have delivered him to you. Now, can you keep him? And the grave answered, don't worry, I've got him. I'm all sealed up. He can't get out, and nobody can get in. And so, Friday evening, Christ was in the tomb. All day Saturday, Christ was in the tomb. And death came again and cried to hell, the grave, have you still got him? And the grave answered, don't worry, I've got him. He's here. He has not moved. I've got him. Saturday night, death began to get a little anxious. He had read the words of Christ that after 3 days, I will rise again. And he thought, I'd better go check one more time. So he came on that Saturday night and he said to hell, is he still there? And hell answered, I've got him. He is still here. The grave is secure. But then came early Sunday morning. And an angel came down from heaven faster than the inconceivable velocity of sound or sight. And as that angel entered our sphere, there was a great earthquake and the mortar was cracked. And an angel came and rolled that stone away. And Jesus had already risen. He got up from the grave as he said he would. He didn't need any angel to bring him from the dead. He said, I lay down my life and I take it up again. And when Jesus walked out of that tomb, he defeated the devil's best weapon. Revelation 12 says, therefore, rejoice ye heavens. This time is plural. Not just heaven where God is, from which he was barred, but the heavens everywhere. No longer can he promenade amongst the stars. Therefore, rejoice ye heavens. But then it says in Revelation 12, woe to the inhabitants of the earth and of the sea, for the devil is come down unto you having great wrath, because he knoweth that he hath but a short time. The devil is furious. That's why he keeps us distracted with crying. That's why he keeps us distracted with drugs and foolishness and immorality and perversion. He is working furiously because he knows he has but a short time. He wants us to think we've got plenty of time. The devil's headquarters, the earth. He cannot go anywhere else. And he is wreaking havoc down here. In the past, it seemed that in spite of the fact that he is here, he wore a bridle with a bit, and that God guided him and held him back. But now it almost seems like he's been turned loose to do his thing. I'd be honest with you, I'm one of those from the transitional generation. The old and the new. And I am amazed at what I see today. I can hardly believe what they bring on television right into your living room. Today, you don't have to drive down to the red light district in order to do wrong. It is brought right into the finest homes in the suburbs. The most asinine foolishness you can possibly imagine paraded as entertainment, and all of it is corrupting the minds of those who sit and watch it by the hour. The devil is furious. If he's got you thinking about that, you will not think about getting ready for the coming of our Lord. If he's got your mind wrapped up in that, you will not be thinking about prayer meeting and the need to pray wherever you are. It seems that he has turned himself loose. And therefore the question, has God lost control? But I want to tell you again, in the words of the sports writers, these are the playoffs. The end is very near. And the devil has got people proclaiming wrong as though it were right, and condemning right as though it were wrong. The devil camouflages sin so that you don't recognize it for what it is. God used plain language. God called it drunkenness. We call it alcoholism. God calls it sodomy. We call it homosexuality. God calls it perversion. We call it adult entertainment. God calls it an abomination. We call it an alternate lifestyle. As a matter of fact, the devil chose a very innocuous word. It's called gay. Now, I ought to tell you that God loves homosexuals because God loves sinners. But homosexuality is the sin, and God hates sin. So don't condemn all homosexuals. A homosexual can be saved just like a drunkard can be saved. The drunkard has to give up his drinking. The homosexual has to give up homosexuality. But God loves him and will save him, but will not save him in his homosexuality. You can call it gay or whatever you want to call it. It will not happen. Gay. I told somebody the other day, when I was a boy, I was young and I was happy and gay. Today, I'm just happy. Satan camouflaging sin. There is the resulting crime. There is the resulting sodomy. And there is the resulting affliction called AIDS. Things that are against the law are being tolerated and accepted and condoned. And others don't even care. They want to be indifferent. The Bible says righteousness exalteth a nation, but sin is a reproach to any people. And I'm sorry to tell you that throughout this land, pulpits have lost their nerve. And men are unwilling to stay what God believes and what God teaches and what God demands. And then there is this radical feminism. I really don't mind being quoted. I just hate to be misunderstood. I have always been a believer in women's lib. My wife is the principal of a large school, about 65 people, including janitors, under her direct control. Gifted, talented. I've always believed in that. I believe in equal pay for equal work. I believe in equal representation. I believe in equal credit for equal preparation. I don't have an uneasy vanity. Women are not beneath or inferior. If anything, they're superior. Most states declare them grown at 18. Men have to wait till they're 21. They make better grades in school. They can stand more pain. They have a thing called intuition that's out of this world. And they live longer than we do. Don't ever look down your nose at a woman. I'm talking about radical feminism. A woman by the name of Kate Millett wrote a book called Sexual Politics. And in that book she said, the family must go. It oppresses and enslaves women. Ladies and gentlemen, the idea of marriage was God's idea. So here is a woman saying God was wrong. We don't need marriage anymore. It enslaves women. God's idea, they're ready to cast out the window. And God said, it is not good that man should be alone. Therefore made the woman to be an helpmeet for him. And that doesn't mean helpmeet expenses. It means she is a companion. One to sit with him in judgment. One to be there with him in marriage. To protect man from himself. She is there so that men and women can live higher than an animal. She is there for the protection of children. She is there to keep her husband from disease and from corrupting himself, from doing the very things that are being popularized on television today. Wouldn't you think that somebody would be wise enough to see that man's ways do not work? Amen. Every time we follow our own inclinations, we get into trouble. Wouldn't you think somebody would say, wait a minute, God is right. His way is the best way. There's also a teaching that I'm hearing more and more that you ought not allow anything or anyone to direct your life. Whatever is legal is moral. Have you heard that? Whatever is legal is moral. During World War II, and I lived during that, the Nazis put to death millions upon millions of people. And when they came to trial at Nuremberg, over and over and over again, their defense was, we broke no laws. But they were obeying the corrupt, murderous laws of men. 6 million Jews, 3 million Russians, 1 million Poles, and along with them, handicapped people, demented people, Jehovah's Witnesses. They put them to death by the millions and yet said, we broke no laws. Whatever is legal, therefore, they claim is moral. Ladies and gentlemen, because of philosophy like this, our nation and our world are cascading down into a morass of moral darkness. There's hardly anywhere to go to hear the truth anymore. There's hardly anywhere to go to be corrected in our lifestyle anymore. And crime and drugs and immorality are making life miserable for us down here. Then we think of murder. When you look at the rate of killings in our country today, intelligent society, we do things that animals will not do. I read somewhere, two wolves will fight. And if one is beaten, he rolls over on his back and exposes his throat for the kill. The other wolf, seeing that, will walk away. A human being won't. A human being will shoot you and kill you. Down in Washington, where I live, some young men were out riding on Sunday afternoon. One of them pulled a gun out of his belt and said, I feel like killing somebody. Just like he was saying, I feel like some ice cream. He rolled down the window and shot a handsome woman recently married, and she fell over dead into her husband's lap. What in the world is going on down here? Our schools have become war zones. Every day you read about it. Policemen are parading and patrolling the halls of our schools. In one classroom, a child age 15 walked into the chemistry lab, took out a gun, and shot to death several people before they could control him. Teenagers can rent Uzis. Those are machine guns. Teenagers can rent them along with the appropriate bulletproof vest. Children with guns. Children going down the street murdering indiscriminately, even little ones. What a world we've come to live in. And then there is war. When we see war today, it's so degraded. It's so awful. Well, it always has been. But it seems worse today. We have watched the Russians against those in Chechnya. We have watched over there in Croatia. We have watched this group against that group. War goes on all the time. And today, weak and maddened leaders have weapons of unimaginable destruction, and we don't even know about it. Then we consider politics and wonder, is God in charge? Politics today have degenerated into something awful, in my judgment. Politicians are willing to prostitute themselves for votes. They don't do what they think they should anymore. They do what they think the public will appreciate. And ladies and gentlemen, the Spirit of God is gradually being withdrawn from the earth. And we are living in times of unprecedented wrath and trouble. But I have an announcement I want to make. God is still in charge. God is still on his throne. He has not, he will not yield control. He is still the mighty God. He is still answering prayer. He is still protecting his children. That's why you're able to be here tonight in health and strength. He is still saving lost men and women. He is still holding down destruction. He is still the friend of sinners. He still gives us food to eat and puts shoes on our feet. God is still God, and he's still in charge of this earth. No matter what men do, he sits behind the scenes at the wheel, patiently working out the counsels of his own will. In the history of nations, men rose up and tried to take charge, to take control from God, and they met with failure. Pharaoh did it. when he followed the Jews into the Red Sea and his whole army was drowned. Nebuchadnezzar did it when he threw the three Hebrew worthies in the fiery furnace and had to learn a hard lesson. Belshazzar did it when he had a big party one night and brought out the vessels from the temple of God that they might drink their wine. And they left the paint of their lips and the slime of their throats on God's vessels until a hand wrote on the wall the doom of that nation. Then there was Herod, who assumed the prerogatives of a god and sentenced Christ to death. That man died a madman with worms eating his body even before death came to give him relief. Ladies and gentlemen, God says in Hosea 4, beginning with verse 1, the Lord hath a controversy with the inhabitants of the land. In Psalm, the second chapter, and verse 1, those words that we hear in Handel's Messiah, why do the nations so furiously rage together? And why do the people imagine a vain thing? The kings of the earth rise up, and the people take counsel together against the Lord. But the Lord shall have them in derision. He that sitteth in the heavens shall laugh. Oh, ladies and gentlemen, the day is coming. Make no mistake about it, the day is coming. Payday someday. God has not yielded control. Though the people rage together and imagine a vain thing, the Bible teaches that eventually God's day will come and he will have them in derision. He that sitteth in the heavens will laugh at them. But what about these times? In John chapter 14, verses 1 to 3, Jesus said, let not your hearts be troubled. He's talking to his believers. He's talking to those tonight who might even be sinners but are inclined toward becoming Christians. He's talking to those who are tired of the ways they have been following. He's talking to those who are tired of the burden of sin. He said, let not your hearts be troubled. Ye believe in God, believe also in me. In my Father's house are many mansions. If it were not so, I would have told you. I go to prepare a place for you. And if I go and prepare a place for you, I will come again. Did you hear that? Over 300 times in the New Testament, he talked about it. I will come again. Paul called it the blessed hope. I will come again. He has not lost control. And when he comes to take completely the control that Satan seems to have. In the book of Isaiah chapter 24, the Bible says, when he comes, the earth shall be utterly broken down and moved exceedingly. It shall run or reel to and fro like a drunkard. It shall be removed like a cottage. It shall fall and not rise again. Jesus is coming. He said he would. He wants us to get ready for that eventuality. Ladies and gentlemen, there is nothing on earth today more important than getting ready for the coming of our Lord. Tomorrow night we will learn that his coming is nearer than most people believe. The Bible gives us indications. We do not set dates. The Bible does not give a date. But the Bible does tell us when his coming is near. We are living in what the Bible calls the end of earth's history. Soon, and very soon, Jesus will come down and the reign of sin shall be cut off. Satan will be gone forever and eventually destroyed both root and branch. There shall be peace in the valley. Peace in the valley. The earth will be made new. Jesus will come. And those who have made a covenant with him by sacrifice will live for him and with him forever, never again to know pain or sorrow or death. In closing, we're going to go to the screen for just a few moments. Ladies and gentlemen, I want you just to think on these things. Has God lost control? The answer is obvious to those who study the prophecies of God's word. We have considered tonight crime. This is an age of unprecedented crime. People no longer even want to work for what they desire. They think they have a right to take it. I was in a line one day and heard two men talking, and they called themselves professional criminals. It's their employment. It's their vocation. It's their job. They feel they have a right to work, a right to take what you have. What an age. Men today walk into banks, walk into places where money is kept, and these men feel they have a right to harass and brutalize and even murder anybody who gets in their way. And they take away that which they have not earned. This is the kind of world we are living in today. A world characterized by crime. I want you just to look at some of these. It says murder records are spreading more in big cities. Every morning when I'm at home, we turn on the news after devotions. And you hear three or four people who have been gunned down that night every day. We don't miss a day. And it's true in many of the other large cities throughout this country. Violence is becoming a part of our culture. Do you know what the Bible said? Jesus gave signs, and we'll talk about it tomorrow night, concerning his coming. And Jesus said, as it was in the days of Noah, so shall it be also in the days of the coming of the Son of Man. And when you go back to the story of Noah, the Bible says succinctly, and the earth was filled with violence. So what do we see? We see the Word of God coming true. That's what we see. Someone even characterized our nation as America the Violent. Violence lurks on every street. I told my wife one day, when we first moved to the area of the nation's capital, I used to get home some days and take my dog and go for a long walk out in the woods. I wouldn't do that anymore. Nobody with good sense would do that anymore. I used to love to take my children by the hand and walk them the same way. Go down by the creek, let them dance across the stones. Not anymore. Violence characterizes our very culture. Then there is arson. Teen girl guilty of stabbing a man 60. These are the headlines you tend to read almost every day. A garage rapist gets 7 years. This is someone who went out to the garage, their own garage, and someone was lurking nearby and abused and brutalized a good woman. Children are being killed. I read the other day 2,000 babies a year die at the hands of their own parents. What kind of world is this? A mother takes her children, puts them in a car, fastens a seatbelt, and drives them into a lake. And then pretends that somebody else did it. And the whole nation is weeping for her. We should weep for those children. Weep for those children. And then fear. This is a world characterized by fear. Someone said even watches seem to tick faster than they used to. Certainly hearts beat faster. And people are taking aspirin tablets by the gallons. But we've got a problem that aspirin cannot cure. A world also characterized by fear. Fear stalks the streets. You know it's true. People are afraid to walk the street, afraid to drive. You've heard of carjacking in Phoenix? It happens. Sitting in a red light, a man comes, puts a gun to your head, tells you to get out, takes your car. It's worse if he tells you to stay in. This is an awful world. People are afraid of their shadows anymore. And when people are like that, their nerves are on edge. They don't like each other. They're easily agitated and irritated. Therefore, violence spreads amongst people because they're less tolerant. They're less tolerant because they are afraid. What a world we live in today. Young people are afraid. And then there's immorality. I'm not going to say a lot about this. But it's out of control. I remember when we were young marrieds a good while ago. We used to go up to New York and we were amazed, having come from small towns, to look at the great city. And then we were not there for 30 years. And one day, that is walking down those streets, and one day a man had us in his car and he said, let me take you down by Times Square. And when we got down there, I saw my wife reach over and lock the door. And lock the door. The immorality I could not tell you about in mixed company. I wouldn't want to tell you in any company. That's the kind of world we live in. And because of it, the whole nation is reeking now. AIDS has become the biggest killer of women, even ahead of heart attacks. You sow to the wind, you reap the whirlwind. Drugs. All of these things destroying us. And then war. We're going to close, I guess, with this one. War. War. It's a part of our nature. We like to fight them and then write books about them. As though it's romantic. As a matter of fact, that word is used in connection with war. The romance of war. Men go off to college and are trained in killing. We know how to blow up nations. We know how to destroy masses. We know how to fly in the heavens like a bird, to swim in the water like a duck, to swim under the water like a submarine. But we don't know how to live together, to respect and love one another. War, I said. What a dreadful thing. We live in fear because you don't know when it's going to break out. You don't know when it's going to come home to our wonderful land. But Jesus said, let not your hearts be troubled. Now listen, I want to make something clear to you. This isn't just something I preach. This is something I experience. I can go to bed at night after prayer and sleep like a baby. Why? Because God is in charge. And He has said this to me personally, Charles, let not your heart be troubled. Why? Because you believe in God. Then believe also in me. In my Father's house are many mansions. If it were not so, I would have told you. I'm going away, and if I go away, I will come again. Let everybody say amen to that. Today you hear that and you think of some religious zealot or some fanatic. No. Jesus said that. And if we respect Him at all, if we believe in Him at all, let us then believe that He will not just do part of what He says, He will keep all of His promises. He said, I go away and I'm coming back again. Why are you coming?

nation, kindred, tongue, and people. And finally, he's going to ring down the curtain. Earth's last war has a very dramatic name. That name is found in Scripture. But let me tell you, I see it in the newspapers. I read it from scientists. Men who think are talking about Armageddon. They know that this world can't stand very much more. Armageddon, showdown time. Armageddon, when the Lord wrenches from the hand of the devil complete control. Armageddon, when men who have put their fists in the face of God are finally conquered, and the meek shall rise up and inherit the earth. Armageddon is not far away. But the good news is the Lord has worked things out so that you and I may be saved. We like to think about it on that night when he prayed. He prayed until his pores ruptured and blood poured through his skin. Jesus was wrestling with the forces of hell. Why? Because he had his mind on you and on me. He didn't need that for himself. He suffered for you and for me. And after a night of suffering, he was arrested and taken before men, creatures, the Creator being judged by creatures, the Son of God, those powerful hands bound like a common criminal, and men sitting in judgment on God. They still do. And Jesus stood as a man, refusing even to answer. And Pontius Pilate finally turned him over to the mob. Do with him as you will, but I wash my hands. It's not that easy, Pilate. Not that easy to wash your hands of Jesus. Tonight you've heard from Jesus the word of God. You can't go home and wash your hands now. We are responsible. We are responsible. If we do nothing, we are still responsible. That man could not get rid of the blood of Christ so easily. And so he consigned Jesus to the mob. And they took him out on a place called Calvary. And they nailed him to a tree. And they planted him there between God and man, the Son of God. Those drops of blood pulsated out from around the nail. And they ran down his arm and down through the splinters of the cross and actually saturated the ground beneath him. That fountain of cleansing, that fountain filled with blood drawn from Emmanuel's veins, and sinners plunged beneath that flood lose all their guilty stain. Jesus went through that for you and for me. Tonight, I want you to go out of here with your mind on the cross. That tells us that if you want to be saved, you may. Doesn't matter how long you've used drugs. Doesn't matter how long you've run on the devil's team. Doesn't matter how rotten you have been in society. Doesn't matter how much liquor you have drunk, how many drugs you've taken. If you will to do God's will, there is power in the blood. Focus on the cross. And when you look at Jesus dying, get an idea of how valuable you are to him. He died for you. The door is open for you. His voice is calling for you. His salvation is available for you. His help is ready for you. His angels will serve for you. The Son of God has done this for you. But what I like to end with when I talk about his death is the fact that he didn't stay dead. He conquered death, walked out of that tomb, and with mighty and holy scorn, he turned and looked back at the tomb. And with a curl on his lips, the curl of a champion who has been successful, Jesus said, "O death, where is thy sting? O grave, where is thy victory? I am he that liveth and was dead. And behold, I am alive forevermore. Christ has won." Hallelujah. Christ has won. And he won for every one of us. Jesus has opened the doors of salvation to us all. And he's coming soon. Coming to get those who want to go home with him.

Jesus is coming. And when he comes, ladies and gentlemen, we're going to look up and see him come. We're going to see that cloud coming closer and closer until its base is a consuming fire. And the earth will move like a drunkard. Mountains will skip away. Camelback will move out of its place. Islands will be swallowed up. John the Revelator saw it in vision, and he cried out, "Who shall be able to stand?" But I want to tell you, there will be those who can stand. Those who decided in time. Those who came to Jesus for salvation. Those who made up their minds that by his grace he would do the will of God. They will be able to stand. They will be able to live when Jesus comes. I want to see him when he comes. And I want to see him in peace, because he's going to come in peace for those who love him and for those who don't. He's a mighty God of war. John said he had a sickle in his hand, and a voice cried, "Thrust in thy sickle." He's going to start cutting to the right and cutting to the left. He will reap the harvest of earth. He will gather the wheat in his garner, and the tares will be bound together for burning. I want to be ready when Jesus comes. Ladies and gentlemen, don't you? I ask you, don't you? And let us pray. Oh, my dear Father, we thank you for this beginning of our series of meetings here. We thank you for gathering with us. Lord, we thank you for Jesus. Without him, we would be eternally hopeless. Without him, we would be destroyed already. We thank you that Jesus came and gave his life. We thank you that he died the death that we should have died. I heard it sung so beautifully today. We should have been crucified. We should have suffered and died. God gave his son to die in our stead. We thank you for that tonight, and that you've opened up a way by which we can be saved in your kingdom. We who are weak, we who make so many mistakes, we who have stumbled and fallen so many times, we who have tried and failed, you've made a way of salvation for us. And with all of our hearts, we thank you. And now, Lord, I'm looking at this congregation, and you are looking too. You know every one of us. And I pray in the name of Jesus that you will fortify each soul and each decision and each determination. Give us the power and the resolution to do what we know we ought to do. Help us to put God first. And then when you come, when the trumpet sounds, and the earth must give up her dead, when the righteous rise and are called to meet you in the clouds, those of us who are alive and remain shall be caught up together with him. Oh, my Father, don't leave us down here, but please take us home with you. Let us be there to enjoy eternity with Jesus and with each other. We ask it not because we're worthy, but in the name of someone who is, in the name of our Savior. Church, there is someone who cares when sin gets out of hand. There is someone who cares when vice corrupts the land. There is someone who cares, and he will give you grace to stand. For that someone who cares is Jesus. There is someone who cares when you just can't behave. There is someone who cares when sin has made you a slave. There is someone who cares, and he is mighty to save. For that someone who cares is Jesus. And now may the Lord bless you and keep you. May the Lord cause his face to shine upon you and give you peace. We ask it in the name of our beautiful Savior who loves us all. And for his sake, let everyone say amen.

I'm sure everyone here today recognizes that great melody, the Red Foley classic, Just a Closer Walk with Thee. And no Helm album would be complete without this great song. Would everybody join in and help us as we sing?

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5: I'm Miss Jean. 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

0: The first full day of summer camp has begun. The campers are anxious to get started with the day's activities. And the staff? Well, some of the staff are just plain anxious. Natasha is worried about her granddad, Mr. Simon. He sounded serious when he told her he needed to talk to her, but what could it be about? Camp director Joyce is worried that she hasn't been as efficient and organized as a camp director should be. Ever since Mr. Garcia's conversation with Joyce, he's begun to worry just the teensiest little bit that the wonderful costumes that he borrowed might not end up being free after all. And Hattie, she might be more worried than anyone else. She's the activities director, but is the special activity that she spent so much time planning going to end up being a failure? She'll find out later this morning when the first campers arrive at the craft tent. Well, right now, the cafeteria is filled with campers and staff enjoying pancakes and fresh blueberries. Let's join them for today's episode called Seriously Serving?
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9: 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Leonardo da Vinci combined art and science. Ever heard of him?
7: Yeah. He's, like, super famous.
9: So let's give art a chance when we go to the craft tent. Miss Hattie's activity is going to be super fun.
7: Sounds like you're trying a bit too hard to convince me, but okay. I'm all for STEAM.
5: Full steam ahead.
0: Meanwhile, across the cafeteria...
10: James, I really need your help.
11: I don't know, Hattie.
10: I can help. I'll be checking all the activity areas today anyway. You know, being a more hands-on camp director.
12: Thanks, Joyce, but I need James for this to work.
10: Oh. Okay.
11: Look, Hattie, I'd love to help out, but I just can't right now.
12: But, James...
11: I have to go to Trekkers right after breakfast. And after that, I'll be supervising kids at the climbing wall for the rest of the day.
10: Trekkers? Are there supplies you still need? I could get them for you.
11: Thanks, but I have something to discuss with Mr. Simon.
12: What about?
11: Oh, hey, look at the time. I better get going. Talk to you later.
13: James Holt, what are you and Mr. Simon up to?
0: And at another table...
14: Harold. Harold.
15: Now what, Janet?
14: Look over there.
15: At the staff table? What about it?
14: So you sitting together? Again?
15: Yes, a bunch of the staff.
14: Harold, you know good and well what I'm talking about. Hattie and James.
15: Yes, and I don't think it's any of our business.
14: But aren't you the teensiest little bit curious?
15: No, not really.
14: Well, I think this needs to be investigated.
15: And I think I'm going to have another pancake before Logan and Kyler eat them all.
14: Mia, I wish you were here.
0: the campers and staff finish their pancakes, it's cleanup time.
13: Hey, Natasha, your cabin's doing archery next, right?
16: Right. Brianna and Haley are finishing up the dishes, and then we'll be right over.
13: I'll walk with you. There's something I want to ask you.
14: Brianna and I are done, Miss Natasha.
16: Quick work. Awesome. And here come Jenna and Lana.
14: All right, Brianna. You all head to the archery range. Miss Holt and I will be right behind you.
7: Race, you guys. It's on.
13: No food.
7: We weren't ready.
16: You want to race too, Joyce?
17: No way.
16: Okay, spill it. What's bothering you?
13: Natasha, how do you think I'm doing?
16: Well, you're definitely worried about something.
13: No, I mean as camp director.
16: Oh, well, why do you ask?
13: I was just wondering if you might have heard anything, like from Mr. Simon?
16: Heard anything? About you?
13: Yeah.
16: No.
13: Would you tell me if you had? Did he make you promise not to say anything?
16: Joyce, what are you getting at?
13: Do you think Mr. Simon is going to replace me?
16: Replace you? Why would he? And who would he replace you with? Being camp director is hard. It's not like any of us are lining up for the job.
13: Don't be too sure.
16: You think someone's trying to get your job? Who?
13: James.
16: Oh, don't be ridiculous.
13: I'm not being ridiculous. Surely you've noticed how much more involved James is this year.
16: Well, I guess so.
13: Your granddad mentioned he thought a ropes course would be nice to have someday, and James ran with it. When he wasn't in class, he was studying plans and researching regulations.
16: He was certainly dedicated to the project.
13: And he was constantly on the phone, fundraising, and recruiting volunteers to build it.
16: Okay, I agree James has really stepped up his game. But what makes you think he wants your job?
13: He as much as said so. He offered to take over some of my duties. And he and Mr. Simon are definitely up to something.
16: They have been talking a lot lately, haven't they?
13: And they don't seem to want anyone to know what it's about.
16: Look, Joyce, you're probably worrying for nothing. But I promise to let you know if I hear anything.
13: In the meantime, I'm stepping up my game, too, and trying to be the best camp director I can be.
16: And the best archery instructor, too.
13: Now that's a target I know I can hit.
2: All right, guys, go in and pick a table to sit at.
3: Really, Counselor Cyrus? The craft tent? Why can't we go see what James is doing with the obstacle course?
6: Yeah, when do we get to do the actual fun stuff?
3: Yeah.
9: Doesn't sound like your guys are very enthusiastic, Cyrus.
2: Want to switch places, Addison? Your cabin seems a lot easier.
9: Not necessarily. I have Lily.
2: I'll trade you for Hugo and Jackson.
9: Oh, I'm guessing Hattie can win them over. She's been planning a really great activity for the kids.
6: It's a moment of truth, Hattie. Let's hope this works.
3: Yeah, something exciting, like making pot holders, painting rocks.
4: There are rolling pins on the tables. Are we baking something?
7: It's the craft tent, Piper, not the baking tent.
6: But we will be baking something, Lily.
7: Huh?
6: Baking might be okay, if it's something good, like cookies.
3: Yeah, Jackson, so we have energy for James' off-school course.
6: Oh, no, you won't be eating anything you bake here. You might break a tooth.
9: Oh, don't keep us in suspense, Hattie. We want to know what your special project is.
6: The first thing we're going to do is learn about slab pottery.
7: Slab pottery?
6: Yes, pottery, which is made from a flat sheet of clay.
4: So that's what the rolling pins are for.
3: Yeah, to make a plate for the cookies we don't get to bake.
4: I'm going to make a vase for my mom.
7: A boring old vase? I'm going to make a volcano. At the top, I'll put a hole you can fill with baking soda and vinegar and make exploding lava.
6: We're making teacups.
7: Teacups? Like my grandma uses? Or the Queen of England?
6: Good question, kid.
7: Stop calling me kid!
3: I don't like tea. Ick.
6: Well, these aren't going to hold tea. Now we're going to make special cups. They're going to be tall and narrow.
14: Now this is mysterious.
7: What's going in the cups?
6: Well, you'll have to make it to find out. Who's ready?
0: Poor Hattie. It doesn't look like her idea is going over very well. Will the campers enjoy this activity? We'll find out right after this break.
17: 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I'm Logan Parchimento, the voice of Hugo Garcia here in Discovery Mountain. 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
0: Let's head back into the craft tent and see how the pottery activity is going so far.
3: Counselor Cyrus, why can't we be doing something with James? Look at this clay lump.
2: You just have to focus, Hugo.
8: But we want to do something fun.
6: This will be fun, Jackson, but it's going to be more than that.
7: What do you mean?
6: We're going to have a challenge with a special meaning. How many of you like going to Miss Michelle's cafe? It's more than just a cafe, though, isn't it?
18: It's a bakery, too.
6: Well, yes, Luke, but it's even more. Miss Michelle isn't just serving lemonade and brownies. She's serving people.
8: Huh? Seriously? Serving?
7: Of course she serves them. They can't just help themselves to her cookies.
3: Too bad.
6: Has anyone here ever taken the famous Cafe Lemonade Challenge?
2: Y'all, you're missing out. The Lemonade Challenge is epic.
6: Exactly. Cyrus, can you describe it for the campers?
2: Well, the thing is, you have to find a tall cup and pour lemonade right to the top. Then carry it slowly, no spilling, and serve it to someone.
7: That's sort of interesting.
8: Oh, let's try it and race to see who's the fastest.
6: No, you're getting way ahead of me, Jackson. Listen, at the end of the lemonade challenge, what do you do, Cyrus?
2: Oh, you drink lemonade together.
6: Yes, and you sit sipping lemonade. And it's much easier to start conversations, to make new friends, and then to introduce them to their friend Jesus.
8: Huh? Why?
6: Because God wants us to.
3: He does?
6: Yes, hospitality. It's a spiritual gift.
9: Hey, I was just reading about that. I think it was Romans 12:13.
6: That's right, Addison. It says, supply the needs of God's people. Extend hospitality to strangers.
18: God wants us to take strangers to the hospital?
7: Hospitality, Luke, not hospital.
18: What does hospitality mean?
3: It means we're having a lemonade party instead of doing something fun.
6: Look, you'll understand more about this as we go along, I hope. Right now, let's keep rolling out our clay.
8: Looks like summer camp might not be as fun as we thought it would be, Hugo.
3: Then we'll just have to make it fun.
2: Hey, Addison, Hattie's idea isn't going over too well. Not with my campers, anyway.
9: Poor Lily. But they'll come around.
2: I hope so. You've done the lemonade challenge, right?
9: I mean, yeah, but I'm terrible at it.
2: Hey, maybe this summer you'll get better.
9: We'll see. Well, anyway, next we go to Mr. Garcia's, and all the campers love drama.
2: Don't say that. I've had enough drama for one day.
9: Oh, Cyrus.
3: Uncle Ethan, am I glad to see you.
19: I'm glad to see you too, Hugo. And I'm glad to see you're so excited about this year's drama production.
3: I'm excited about anything that doesn't involve pottery teacups.
19: Teacups?
2: It's a long story, Mr. Garcia. Spend some time in crafts, and you'll understand.
19: I'll take your word for it, Cyrus.
2: Okay, settle down, guys, and sit in front of the stage. We have to make room for the other cabins, too.
20: Wow, Mr. Garcia! How do you get all those big, heavy rocks into the stage?
19: Easy, Logan. They're not heavy. They're props, and they're hollow inside.
18: Whoa, they look so real.
7: Mr. Garcia, what story are we doing? I loved the story of Gideon last year.
19: You were a Midianite soldier, weren't you, Lily?
7: Can I be a soldier again? Please? Soldiers get to wear armor and march around and...
19: I'm afraid there are no soldiers in this year's story, but there is...
3: A camel!
2: Hugo, you're not supposed to be backstage.
3: But Counselor Cyrus, there's a camel.
18: Look.
8: A camel?
2: There is a camel. Mr. Garcia, where'd you get it?
7: It
1: It's so big.
4: Does it have a name?
19: All right, everyone, sit back down. And please don't touch the camel. It'll be very expensive if anything happens to it.
21: But where did you get it?
19: Valley Community College, down in the city. And if you think the camel is impressive, wait till you see the other costumes I got.
7: You mean the camel is a costume?
19: Yes, Janet. It operates like a big puppet. Someone sits cross-legged inside and operates levers and strings to make it move.
22: Wow, that's cool.
19: Not everything works, but its ears and tail still twitch.
15: That is so cool. Hey, Janet, I think we could do a podcast about the camel.
7: Harold, it's Mountain Mysteries, remember? Where's the mystery in a camel puppet?
18: Mr. Garcia, are we doing the story of baby Jesus?
7: Why would we be doing a Christmas story, Luke? It's summer.
18: The wise men had camels.
7: That's not the only Bible story with camels.
18: Then what story are we doing?
19: The story of Eliezer. Eliezer, he was Abraham's servant.
3: A servant? Who wants a story about a servant?
8: Yeah, that doesn't sound very interesting.
19: Oh, but it is. This story has everything. Adventure and suspense and even romance.
18: Ew, yuck.
7: Romance? Yuck! First, Miss Hattie's having a tea party. And now the play has romance?
9: Oh, no, Cyrus. I thought Lily and the others would love drama. But then Mr. Garcia had to ruin it by mentioning romance.
21: Kids that age don't really understand it, do they, Addison?
9: I don't think kids our age have it figured out either.
21: Well, let's hope Mr. Garcia figures out how to deal with these reluctant actors.
13: How will Mr. Garcia convince the campers that the account of Abraham's servant, Eliezer, is a fascinating story? Perhaps we'll find out after this break.
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13: Let's head back into the drama tent and see how things are progressing.
7: I thought the drama production would be fun.
8: The kid's right. We're doing a story about a servant?
7: I'm not a kid!
18: Mr. Garcia, last summer the play was about Gideon, a hero.
19: Eliezer was a hero. Think of it this way. In a typical hero story, the hero has a quest, a mission to carry out, right?
1: Right. Yeah, yeah. What's a quest?
19: Well, Natalia, it's a search for something precious, or an important or dangerous assignment you've been given.
18: Like a king sending his knights out on an expedition?
19: Exactly. Eliezer had a quest. Abraham sent him on a very important mission.
8: What kind of quest?
19: Abraham sent him to find a wife for his son Isaac.
7: You're gonna talk about romance again, aren't you?
19: I'm afraid so, Lily. But it won't be as bad as you think. Romance doesn't necessarily mean mushy and sentimental.
7: It doesn't?
19: No. Romance means a story that depicts adventure and heroic deeds.
9: Mr. Garcia's right. I learned that working at the library.
3: But servants aren't heroic.
19: Let me explain the story to you guys.
7: Promise you won't get too mushy?
19: I promise. Now listen, everyone. Eliezer wasn't just a servant. He was Abraham's steward. He was in charge of everything he owned, and Abraham was a very rich man.
24: So Eliezer was like Abraham's manager?
19: Right, Logan. An extremely important position. In fact, Abraham trusted Eliezer so much that at one point he made Eliezer his heir.
1: What's an heir?
19: An heir is the person who would inherit all of Abraham's property, herds, and belongings. But when Abraham and Sarah finally had their miracle son, then Isaac became his father's heir.
7: Wait, so Abraham asked Eliezer to find a wife for Isaac, but Isaac was the guy who had replaced him?
19: Yeah, that's one way of looking at it.
7: Why would Eliezer agree to do that? Wasn't he jealous of Isaac?
21: I would have been jealous. Eliezer would have been like a gazillionaire if Isaac hadn't come along.
19: Eliezer loved God, and he knew Isaac was the child God had promised to Abraham. so he agreed to travel through rough, dangerous country to find the perfect wife for Isaac. And he did it riding a camel, which isn't exactly comfortable.
9: That sounds pretty heroic, doesn't it?
19: Now, let's talk about who's going to play which parts. Logan, I'd like you to play Eleazar.
24: Sure thing, Mr. Garcia.
19: And Harold, how'd you like to be Isaac? Janet, you'd make a great Rebecca.
1: Mr. Garcia, why is that rock moving across the stage?
19: Moving across?
21: Uh-oh. Where's Hugo?
7: I'd check under that rock if I were you.
21: Hugo!
13: It looks like Hugo and Jackson aren't taking Mr. Garcia's drama class very seriously. But at least Mr. Garcia seems to have made progress getting the campers to see how amazing the story of Eleazar really is. Hattie's pottery craft didn't go as planned. She's feeling, well, you'll see.
9: Hattie, I brought you some raspberry bars. How is the lemonade challenge going so far?
6: Miss Michelle, it was awful.
9: You mean the campers didn't like the idea of making their own lemonade mug?
6: Oh, not just some of the campers, all of the boys, and a few of the girls, too.
9: I don't understand. I thought it was a brilliant idea.
6: Well, they didn't understand at all. I wanted them to learn to serve others, to make people feel welcome and cared for, to learn how to use the lemonade challenge to get to know people better, and introduce them to Jesus.
9: They didn't understand any of it?
6: Well, that's why I wanted James here. I thought maybe he would have a more exciting way of describing it all.
9: But James didn't want to?
6: He had other responsibilities as a sports director. I get it.
9: What's funny?
6: Well, too bad James couldn't have shown up to do the ropes course demonstration. That might have gotten their attention.
9: Speaking of James...
6: What about him?
9: He's here.
24: Hattie?
9: I'd better be going now. Enjoy the raspberry bars. They're fresh out of the oven.
6: Thanks, Michelle.
24: Hattie? Oh, you've been crying. What's wrong?
6: Just everything. Everything's wrong.
24: Want to talk about it?
6: What I wanted was for you to be here this morning.
24: I'm sorry. I was just busy.
6: The campers might have been more excited about the lemonade challenge if you'd explained it.
24: I'm not so sure.
6: Well, I am. You're the cool guy. You do rock climbing and building ropes courses, and I just teach them how to use clay.
24: But that doesn't mean they'll listen to me.
6: Well, serving others is tough. Samurai warriors served others.
24: Samurais? Now that's interesting.
6: Yes, the samurai were more than warriors. Their job was to serve their leader and protect and serve the people around them.
24: That's epic.
6: Yeah, I read that the name samurai means to serve.
24: Just like Christians are called to be servants?
6: That's why I wanted you here this morning. You could have explained all that.
24: But you just explained it, and it's interesting.
6: Yeah. Okay, now what did you want to talk to me about?
24: Well, You know how much I appreciated having Bible studies together, even though I was away at school, right?
6: It wasn't quite the same as being in person, but at least modern technology gave us that option.
24: Yeah, and I know we kind of talked about getting to know each other better.
6: James, are you breaking up with me? Because you can't. We're not even dating.
24: Whoa, no. I don't want to date you.
6: Well, that was harsh.
24: No, that didn't sound right. I don't want to date you.
6: Yeah, message received, loud and clear.
24: I want to court you.
6: You want to... What?
24: I want to court you. Look, Hattie, I've done a lot of things wrong in my life, but I want to do this right.
6: And that's why you don't want to date me?
24: Yes, because I want something more than that. I know courting sounds old-fashioned.
6: Yeah, it does.
24: But dating today just sounds like it's all about fun. That's not what I'm talking about.
6: Okay. That makes sense, I think.
24: I want something more intentional.
6: More intentional?
24: Well, this past year, the more time I spent with God, the more I've realized that God doesn't want us to be careless with our relationship.
6: So you want us to court?
24: Yes.
5: to prayerfully and purposefully explore whether marriage is in God's plans for us. So, what do you think?
10: Well, James Holt, I think you have yourself a deal.
5: I was very nervous. I mean, you were sad and crying and... Oh no, you're crying again.
10: This time they're happy tears.
0: Hattie certainly sounded happy, didn't she, Director Doug?
11: She sure did. James obviously gave this a lot of thought. And I agree with him. We shouldn't be careless with someone else's heart.
0: No. Seeking God's will for us is especially important when it comes to something huge like choosing our spouse. And Hattie and James are in their late 20s.
11: They're at the right age to figure this all out. It'll be interesting to see how their time at camp together goes. Do you think wedding bells are in their future?
0: I don't know. But what I do know is that they're making the right decision to let God lead them.
11: Well, that's always a good decision.
0: Mm-hmm. I hope Hattie's idea to have the kids learn about service through the lemonade challenge turns out to be a good decision.
11: It didn't start off well, though, but the idea is good. Remember that verse Addison talked about?
0: Oh, right. Romans 12:13?
11: That's the one. Supply the needs of God's people. Extend hospitality to strangers.
0: Some versions, I think, even say practice hospitality.
11: God wants us to lead lives focused on loving and serving others.
0: The drama production is based on a Bible story about a man who did just that. Eleazar served Abraham faithfully, didn't he?
11: Yes, he did. Even when it wasn't easy.
0: So, listeners, exercise your faith by asking God to show you ways that you can serve others this week.
11: And we'll see you here next time.
0: 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Director, Douglas Bruce, with original music by Danny Columbie. 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

God's word for your day comes from Philippians chapter 2, beginning in verse 5. Let this mind be in you, which was also in Christ Jesus, who being in the form of God, did not consider it robbery to be equal with God, but made himself of no reputation, taking the form of a servant and coming in the likeness of men. They call him the Subway Superman. And that's because when 50-year-old construction worker Wesley Autry saw someone fall onto the subway tracks in New York City, he leapt into action. A young man who was waiting at the station had suffered an unexpected seizure and collapsed right in front of an oncoming train, putting him in exceptional danger. When Wesley Autry saw what was happening, he jumped down on the tracks and held the convulsing young man close enough to the ground that the train passed over both of them, leaving only a few centimeters to spare. The brush with death was so close that Wesley's hat was actually smeared with grease when he stood back up at the end of the train. Now, I know that Mr. Autry didn't actually die, but the fact remains that he was willing to put everything on the line. In order to save someone else, he was willing to risk it all. And in some small way, that's a tiny picture of what Jesus was willing to do for you. The Bible says he gave it all away so that you could have it all. He saw your dangerous situation with the threat of death hanging over your head, and he jumped down on the tracks beside you and covered you with his sacrifice at the cross. Listen to what Paul says in this passage. Really listen to it. Jesus made himself of no reputation, taking the form of a servant and coming in the likeness of men. He so completely identified with you that he was stained with the dirty smudge of your sins. He literally laid down his life, and that says something about how we should face the day. The point of Paul's discussion really is this. We should have the same attitude as Jesus. You and I should be willing to take a few risks in life if it means eternal life for someone else. After all, as the Bible says in John chapter 15, greater love has no one than this, than to lay down one's life for his friends. Just try to imagine what would happen if everybody put someone else's well-being ahead of their own. After all, those are exactly the kind of people who are going to inherit the kingdom of heaven. So ask yourself, as you head for the rest of your day, is the mind of Christ in you? What risks are you willing to take in life so that someone else might inherit the kingdom of heaven? After all, that's just a better way to live.

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1: It's been 2,000 years since the glorious light of the cross illuminated a world veiled in darkness and confusion about the character of God. And still today, the greatest need of mankind is a revelation of God's love as revealed in the life of Christ. 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
2: For the next few weeks, I'll be addressing a new series dealing with a character in the Bible that sort of represents the pinnacle in the history of God's people, and that's King Solomon. King Solomon. Today will be Solomon Part 1, the son of David. Now, I thought this would be a worthy study because the life of Solomon has a lot of parallels with Jesus himself. Jesus was called the son of David. And there's a lot of things we can learn. Also, I think everybody knows Solomon was the wisest man who's ever lived, next to Jesus. That's probably safe to say. Author of the book of Ecclesiastes, most of the Proverbs, the Song of Solomon, and even some of the Psalms, it's believed. And so we're going to spend some time talking a little bit about Solomon. Today we're going to get from the birth of Solomon to where he is coronated. And it's a very interesting history. Solomon was born into the world in the midst of a scandal. I think everybody knows about the story of David's sin. David was at home in Jerusalem while the soldiers in the army were out fighting with the Ammonites. They'd besieged the capital of Rabbah. David thought, well, I don't need to be there. A siege sometimes lasts for years. I'm going to go back to Jerusalem. I've got some desk work to do. And one day while wandering on the roof of his house, he spied a beautiful woman from his vantage point, looking into the courtyard, seeing what he probably wasn't supposed to see. And instead of turning away, he kept looking. And you know, that's one of the characteristics of a man of God and a woman of God. Job said, I've made a covenant with my eyes. Why should I behold another man's wife? We need to know how and when to close our eyes and turn away, especially in the age of pop-ups. Got to know how to close your eyes and turn away. Well, David saw an unexpected pop-up on his screen, and he wasn't responsible for that. He's just walking on his roof, but he then kept looking, and he went beyond that, and pretty soon it turned into adultery. And when she was invited to the palace, it was told that she was the wife of Uriah, one of his loyal soldiers, one of the mighty men of in David's army. Had gone through thick and thin with him. But he didn't care and got involved in this scandal. He was sowing wild oats and then praying for crop failure, and it didn't work out that way. And she became pregnant. And then he tried to cover it up by getting Uriah to come home and do a little R&R with his wife so nobody would know, except David and Bathsheba and the Lord. But Uriah had more integrity than David. He said, you know, I can't go home and spend time celebrating with my wife when the soldiers are still in the field and the battle is not won. And after several attempts, he could not get Uriah to go home. He said, "I, it's not time for me to do that. How can I go back to my troops that are living out there in the mud and the field and the blood and the battle and say, oh, I was back home in the palace and with my wife?" And so David then signed a death warrant, and he sent it by Uriah's own hand to Joab, and it said, set Uriah at the forefront of the hottest battle and then retreat and leave him behind so that he is smitten and he dies. And Joab didn't know exactly what was going on, but he obeyed the king's order, put Uriah at a wall where he knew brave men in the city were protecting things, and they charged the wall, and then Joab had everyone retreat and leave Uriah and his platoon there by themselves, and they fell under a hail of arrows and they died. Well, then David took Bathsheba, had a quick wedding, as soon as she finished the minimal period of mourning. And it was amazing how that first baby came in 7 months. He says, tongue in cheek. And David was hoping nobody would know. But pretty soon, Nathan the prophet came and threw a series of a parable. David basically condemned himself. And Nathan the prophet said, because you've done this thing and you've given cause for the enemies of God to blaspheme, the child that is born in connection with your sin will die. Now that baby, that first son of Bathsheba and David, died, innocent baby, died because of their sin. Now you might think, that doesn't sound fair. Well, first of all, sin is not fair. And by the way, Jesus was an innocent baby too who died because of our sin. Isn't that right? Christ is like that babe, that first baby as well, in that he died because of the scandal and the sin. There was a big cover-up that they attempted. It didn't work. Well, David prayed for that baby 7 days on his face, and still, whatever the sickness was, it was terminal. But then after a period of time, the Bible tells us that David went to comfort his wife. Solomon is born. David repented thoroughly of what had happened. God forgave David. And to show David and Bathsheba that they were forgiven, they gave them another baby. The Bible says in 2 Samuel 12, verse 24, then David comforted Bathsheba, his wife. Now look at that. First, when David took Bathsheba, it calls her the wife of Uriah. After David is forgiven, and you know, in pastoring, you always run into these circumstances where people have all these convoluted marriage relationships and all the baggage from multiple mixed families, and some folks come and they'll say, Pastor Doug, I've been divorced and married two or three times, and we've got this blended family, and I read what the Bible says about divorce and remarriage. Can I be a Christian? And they wonder, can I get a new beginning? Well, the Bible doesn't say that this is the unpardonable sin. There's a lot of sin that often is involved in those breakups and those wounded relationships. But I think about the Samaritan woman at the well who came to Jesus, and the Lord revealed, you've had five husbands, you're living with a man now, you're not married to, and yet in spite of all of that, he revealed to her he was the Messiah, and he used her to tell others in the town that he was the Messiah. You know, you come to the Lord the way you are. And I remember a pastor told me one time when I tried to figure out some of this marriage counseling, the conundrums that you run into. And he said, you can't unscramble scrambled eggs. You come to the Lord the way you are, where you are. And Jesus is about new beginnings. And so when David repented, now I want to say this for the record. What David did, adultery is a sin, murder certainly is sin. And I know a lot of people in the church that want to sin like David sinned, but they don't want to repent like David repented. David spent 7 days on his face weeping in agony like Jesus in the Garden of Gethsemane because of his sin. So if you're wanting to be forgiven like David, you should be willing, and if you want to sin like David, you should be willing to repent like David. That's the part that's often left out. People like the grace, but they don't want the repentance. Well, David thoroughly repented. And God said, through Nathan the prophet, you've been forgiven. And then it says he comforted his wife. From that point on, Uriah's dead. What's Bathsheba going to do? She was probably partly involved. Doesn't say he raped her. She was involved in the sin. Bathsheba was forgiven. David was forgiven. From that point on, he looked at them as a husband and a wife. David went and comforted his wife, Bathsheba. And they had another child. Now, if I was God, I never would have planned this king who is to be a type of Christ to come from a scandalous relationship like this. Solomon was born. But you look at the family tree of Jesus. You ever done that? You know, all those begats that you read about there in Luke and in Matthew, there's a reason they're there. And it tells us in the family tree of Jesus, in that DNA, he's got all kinds of sordid people. You got Rahab the harlot. Tamar, who dressed up like a harlot and seduced her father-in-law and got pregnant. You got Ruth, a Moabitess. some other multiple nationalities involved there. Not only do you have Rachel and Sarah and Rebecca, but in there you've got Bathsheba in the family tree of Jesus. So this tells us about God's mercy. And then the name that they give the boy, Solomon. Solomon means his peace. In Jewish, if you want to say peace to somebody, what do you say? Shalom. It's related to that. It means his peace or the peaceful one. God had made peace with David. Nathan, who had condemned David because of his sin and exposed David because of his sin, he gave a nickname to Solomon, and he called him Jedidiah, which means Jehovah's darling. Now, one reason for this is David was so crushed that Solomon's older brother had died because of the sin. God wanted to reassure him of his mercy, and he said that he was going to do great things. Matter of fact, the word David means well-beloved. Bathsheba means the seventh daughter or the daughter of satisfaction, the daughter of completeness or satisfaction, or the seventh daughter. In the other language of Hebrew, it comes out with that meaning. And so that's a little bit of the background of what the names mean. Now I want to talk for a moment about the family tree, very interesting, of Solomon. I already mentioned a little bit about the background of Bathsheba, but some people think because Bathsheba was involved in this scandal with David that she was just some, trying to find an appropriate word for church. The first thing that came into my mind was bimbo, but that didn't sound right in church. That she was just, you know, some empty-headed woman that David saw and she just had no brain. That's not at all true. First of all, her son Solomon, you already know, was the wisest man who ever lived next to Jesus. So all that DNA didn't come from David. It tells us about Bathsheba in 2 Samuel 11, verse 3. The servants of David said to David, "Is not this Bathsheba the daughter of Elam, the wife of Uriah the Hittite?" All right, who is Elam? You do a little work there. You look in chapter 23 of 2 Samuel, verse 34. Elam, the son of Ahithophel. Elam was in David's army. His father was Ahithophel, the Gilonite. Now, who is Ahithophel? This is the grandfather of Bathsheba. Listen to this. He was the counselor for David, the primary counselor for David. He was, to David, What's that guy who gave all the counsel to President Bush? Karl Rove, thank you very much. Yeah, I tell you, he has only been resigned for a year now. I can't remember his name. Karl Rove was like the mastermind of all the strategic decisions that Bush did, they say, because no one disputes that. Ahithophel was the brains behind David. If you can imagine that, David was smart enough by himself. The Bible says regarding the counsel of Ahithophel, it says, "It was as if one had inquired at the oracle of God. So was all the advice of Ahithophel, both with David and with Absalom." Now, this is the grandfather of Bathsheba. He was smart. So she was not only beautiful, she was intelligent. And later on today, you're going to find out that she thought ahead and actually saved the kingdom for her son because she thought ahead. Solomon was not the only son. Of course, he had an older brother he never knew. I mentioned during Sabbath school today, most people don't know that I've got a brother buried here in town that I never saw. His name was Patrick. My father was married before he married my mother to a lady named Irene. They died in a plane crash coming from Southern California to Northern California and went here still, the urn. They're buried right here in Sacramento at the Sacramento Cemetery here in town. Solomon not only had that older brother that he didn't know about, do you know he had three other brothers? Most people don't know that. And it tells you in 1 Chronicles 3, verse 5, these were born to David in Jerusalem: Shimeah and Shobab and Nathan and Solomon, four of Bathsheba, the daughter of Amiel, or Elam, same name. Now, we don't know if one of those four was the one that died, whether they had named that child or not. It's not clear. But at least he had two or three other full brothers. A little bit about David. Now, the seed or the line of David is mentioned in prophecy. Go back a few years when it's talking about the son of David. If you look in 1 Chronicles 17, verse 11, let me give you the background. When David was alive, when you wanted to go to church, where did you go? Did they have a temple yet? No, they had no temple. Meaning that all through the period of the patriarchs and the judges, they still had that tabernacle. How old was that tabernacle that Moses had built in the wilderness? Well, it was getting pretty tattered. Hundreds of years had gone by. Now, David had become very successful. He had strategic relationships with the king of Tyre. King of Tyre sent down craftsmen and builders and cedar from Lebanon. They built a beautiful palace for David. And one day, David is sitting in his palace. This is before the episode with Bathsheba. And he's saying to himself, well, it may have been just after that, but it's before Solomon was chosen. It's not fair that I'm dwelling in a house of cedar. I've got this palace, and the ark of God is still in a tent. We need to build a real permanent dwelling place for God's temple. So while he was pondering this, Nathan the prophet came to him. And David said to Nathan, it's just not fair that here I'm dwelling in a palace and the ark of God is in a tent. And Nathan said, do all that's in your heart. David was accumulating all this fabulous wealth from all these nations he had conquered. And the tribute that was pouring into his treasury said, we can build the biggest, most beautiful temple in the world to Jehovah. And Nathan said, God is with you. Well, after Nathan left, the word of the Lord came to him. Don't ever forget this. Was Nathan a prophet? Is everything a prophet says a prophecy? No. Nathan was just talking with David as a friend. And he said, do all that's in your heart. The Lord is with you. After he walks out, the word of the Lord says, wait, Nathan, slow down. You better go back and talk to David. I don't want David to build my temple. I've got other plans. So Nathan goes back, now speaking under inspiration the word of God. See, I want you to remember that, because some people think every time a prophet said anything that it was a prophecy. That prophets weren't people that could sit at the dinner table and say, please pass the bread, and that's a prophecy, write it down. I mean, you know, they were normal people. And sometimes they talked with people, and not everything that was said was a prophecy. And I think we sometimes misunderstand that gift. You know where I'm going with that, right? Yeah, okay. 1 Chronicles 17, he's now given a message from God. Verse 11, and he said, you will not build me a house, David, because you're a bloody man. It shall be when your days are fulfilled, when you must go be with your fathers, translation, when you die, that I will set up your seed, your descendants after you, who will be of your sons, and I will establish his kingdom. He will build me a house, and I will establish his throne forever. Who is he talking about? Who is the son of David that was to build the house? Solomon? Is that the only one? Or is that a dual prophecy? Did Jesus have a literal son named Solomon that built a temple? But is that a fuller prophecy about Jesus, the son of David? Didn't Christ say, destroy this temple made with hands and in 3 days I'll raise it up? And he spoke of his body. Isn't the church called the temple of God? Didn't he also build another kind of house? And by the way, the temple of Solomon and the reign of Solomon, did it last forever? No, listen to what it says here, continuing with the prophecy. I will be his father, and he will be my son. I will not take away my mercy from him as I took it away from him who was before you, namely King Saul. I will establish him in my house and in my kingdom forever, and his throne will be established forever. Now, who is Nathan talking about? Is he talking about Solomon or Jesus? Ultimately, this prophecy is talking about Christ, who would last forever. Now, and I'll say more about that in a future program. Most scholars believe that after Solomon was born, David really blew it with his older kids. Have you read about that? He was so busy when the first litter of kids were born with his 10 wives. He was out fighting battles and conquering kingdoms and running from Saul, and all this was going on. He really didn't have a lot of time to give them personal attention. Amnon, his firstborn, raped his sister Tamar. Then Absalom got mad, killed his brother Amnon. Then Absalom rebelled. He tried to become king. And there's all kinds of problems. And of course, he had one child that died. Matter of fact, one scripture says, at no time had David ever tried to counsel or resist or rebuke or chastise his boys. And they just were really spoiled and out of control. By the time David went through his repentance and Solomon was born, David said, you know, this one really needs guidance. I need someone who can take over after me. And they saw a lot of promise in the child. You know how they looked at Moses and a baby, as a baby, and said he was a beautiful child. You know, sometimes you can just look and see those bright eyes, and they're alert and they're sharp. And David committed the care and the raising and the tutoring of Solomon to Nathan the prophet. Most scholars believe that. That's why Nathan gave him a nickname. Nathan also was there to ensure that Solomon was placed on the throne. So God chose Solomon to be king in David's place. You can read about this. David did it himself. 1 Chronicles, you have your Bibles? 1 Chronicles 28, verse 4. David is speaking. However, the Lord God of Israel chose me above all the house of my father, of all Jesse's sons, of all the tribe of Judah, from a shepherd, to be king over Israel forever. And he jumped down a few verses, and he says, and of all my sons, for the Lord has given me many sons, he had chosen my son Solomon. So who chose Solomon? God did. He's chosen my son Solomon to sit on the throne of the kingdom of the Lord over Israel. Now he said to me, it is your son Solomon who will build my house and my courts, for I've chosen him to be my son, and I will be his father. Moreover, I will establish his kingdom forever, if he is steadfast to observe my commandments and my judgments, as it is this day. But you know, whenever God has a plan, the devil has a counterfeit. And the older brothers of Solomon, they got wind that Nathan the prophet had said that the Lord had chosen Solomon. They said, well, you're just saying that because you like him. You're just saying that because you're his tutor. He's not the oldest. Amnon's dead, it should be the next. Absalom's dead, it should be Adonijah. And they began to, a battle began to develop over the throne about who is going to be next in line. And so Adonijah, who was the younger brother of Absalom, that ought to tell you something, he began to say, well, it's this nonsense about Solomon. He's a bookworm. What does he know about soldiers? He's got a name, peace. How can he fight wars? And they began to disdain Solomon. Bathsheba, how can you pick the son of Bathsheba? She was the illegitimate wife of David. She can't be chosen. It's like when Judas said, why would you let Mary touch you? And Jesus often did things in an unusual way. I mean, why would Jacob pick Joseph? He's the youngest instead of Reuben. Why did God pick Moses, the youngest, instead of Aaron, the oldest? God often picks the black sheep sometimes to do his work. So a conspiracy developed. There was a family feud, you might say, a conspiracy in the family. Now, if you have your Bibles, I'd invite you to turn to 1 Kings chapter 1. Go to verse 5. You find this all in 1 Kings. 1 Kings really starts to get into Solomon and his life. Then Adonijah, the son of Haggith, he exalted himself saying, I will be king. And he prepared for himself chariots and horsemen and 50 men to run before him. That's what the kings did. You ever seen these limousines going up the street and they got, I've never seen this in Africa. I don't see it as much in the U.S. They had six secret servicemen in front running, six secret servicemen dressed in black behind. It was the president that was going up the street. We saw it from our hotel in Cameroon. And they were running along, and everywhere they went, those guys had to really hoof too, in their black suits in the hot equatorial sun. Can you imagine that? Well, the kings used to have these men that ran before them, sort of to announce they were coming, clear the road, secure the area. So Adonijah started to grandstand like he was going to be next in line. He started to try and position himself that way. And pretty soon he got a conspiracy together. He got the military, Joab, who had been general for David. He got the priest, Abiathar. He got the army. He had the state. He had the church. And he said, we're going to have a big party and I'll coronate myself. Now, can you find a story in the Bible where somebody else wanted to preempt Jesus as king? What is his name? Lucifer or Satan? He wanted the position that really belonged to Jesus. So what happened? Go with me to 1 Kings chapter 1. And I'm going to read a little bit of this story, and you need to understand how Solomon came into the throne. I don't have time to read it all. Notice it says here in verse 6, "And his father had not rebuked him at any time, saying, 'What have you done? And why have you done so?' He was a very good-looking man." This is Adonijah. Was Lucifer good-looking? His mother had borne him after Absalom. And so he gets Joab and Abiathar the priest, and they help him. And so, verse 9, "Adonijah sacrificed sheep and oxen and fattened cattle at the Stone of Zoyeth. And he has a big party, and he invites everybody to this party to coronate him, except he doesn't invite Bathsheba, because they've already got word that David and the Lord had chosen Solomon. He doesn't invite Nathan. He doesn't invite another priest who is behind Solomon. He doesn't invite Solomon. So when word gets out that they're having a big party and they're all saying, 'Long live King Adonijah,' Bathsheba says, 'I've got to go talk to the king or we're dead.' So Bathsheba knocks on the door and she comes in to see the king." I'm in verse 15. "And the king is very old, and Abishag the Shunammite was serving him." Now, do you know that story? When David got old, with the last sickness before he died, they figure it may have been congestive heart failure. He just couldn't stay warm. And you know, when you get old, you often got these electric blankets on your legs. You're just cold all the time, which makes me worry because I'm cold all the time. So what they did is they said, "What are we going to do for David?" They didn't have electric blankets back then. And they hadn't invented rubber hot water bottles yet because they hadn't discovered South America and latex. So what they did is they said, "Let's search through the kingdom. Let's find a beautiful young virgin with good circulation, and we'll have her cuddle the king under the covers to try and get him to warm up and stop trembling." And so that's what they did. And so here Bathsheba comes in now, and this once dashing young king that she had had an affair with is snuggling this Shunammite girl. He never knew her, the Bible says. By the way, a little bit of interesting information. You ever read the Song of Solomon? It talks about the Shunammite. And Abishag was supposed to be beautiful, and she was still a virgin. And they wonder if Solomon wrote this for Abishag, who was still younger than him. So that's just the commentators speculate about that. And so Bathsheba comes in, and she bows before the king, and she says, "My Lord," verse 17, "you swore by the Lord your God that your maidservant, to your maidservant, saying, 'Assuredly, Solomon, your son, will reign after me, and he'll sit on my throne.' And now look, Adonijah's become king. And my Lord, the king, David, you don't know this. And he sacrificed oxen and fatted cattle and sheep in abundance. And he's invited all the king's sons, Abiathar the priest and Joab the commander of the army. But Solomon, your servant, he is not invited. And as for you, O Lord, my king, the eyes of all Israel are on you, that you should tell them who will sit on the throne after him." You know, people look to their leaders to give guidance in making decisions. "Otherwise it will happen that when my Lord the king rests with his fathers, that I and my son Solomon will be counted as offenders." They'd be executed. No question about it. Because David had said that. So David said, and then Nathan comes in, he confirms everything that Bathsheba said. Then David calls Bathsheba back in. I'm in verse 28. "So she came into the king and stood before the king. And the king took an oath and said, 'As the Lord lives, who has redeemed my life from every distress, just as I swore to you by the Lord your God of Israel, saying, assuredly, Solomon your son shall be king after me, and he will sit on my throne in my place, so certainly I will do today.'" Now, it didn't look good. David is old. Can he fight battles anymore physically? The general is with Adonijah. The church is with Adonijah. They're having a big party in the palace, and everybody's toasting him. It looks like it's a coup, and there is no way out of it. What is David going to do? This old man in bed, having to be snuggled by some girl to keep him warm. Yet he said, God has told me Solomon is going to be king, and there's nothing Adonijah or anyone can do to stop the word of God. David had something that Adonijah didn't have. He had the confidence of the people and authority. He was the king. He was still alive. He was still the king. I think it's interesting. Maybe I shouldn't say anything about this. But, you know, we just finished the election this week. And all of a sudden, I'm hearing people refer to Obama as the president. And he's the president-elect, correct? But we still have a president. He's still in office. You know what I'm saying? You can't have two at one time. Adonijah was not the king. And so David said, I'm going to make this happen today. And listen to what he does to show that he still has that authority. Then Bathsheba bowed with her face to the earth. I'm in verse 31 of 1 Kings chapter 1. She did homage to the king and said, let my lord King David live forever. She's talking about eternal life there because he was an old man. And the king said, call to me Zadok the priest, Nathan the prophet, Benaniah the son of Jehoiada. Now Benaniah was in charge of the king's honor guard. And so they came before the king. And the king said to them, take with you the servants of your lord. Have Solomon ride on my own mule. Take him down to Gihon. That's where they officially anointed the kings. There let Zadok the priest and Nathan the prophet anoint him king over Israel. Do it right now. Blow the trumpet and say, long live King Solomon. Then you will come up after him, and he is to come back from where he's anointed with this procession. He will sit on my throne. He will be king in my place today. For I have appointed him to be ruler over Israel and Judah. Now, what mattered more, Adonijah wanting to make himself king or what the Father said was going to be king? What authority does Jesus have that he is the Son of God? Because he said he was. Or do you find places in the Bible where God says he is? How many times did God the Father say, this is my beloved Son, from heaven, the voice of God? Three times. Talks about once in the book of John, the Mount of Transfiguration, and at the baptism of Jesus. God the Father said, this is my beloved Son. There have been many false Christs, many false prophets. And so they did that. And as the people, verse 36, and Benaniah the son of Jehoiada answered the king and said, amen, may the Lord God of my Lord the king say so too. As the Lord has been with the king, King David, even so may he be with Solomon, and make his throne greater than the throne of my lord, King David. And Zadok the priest, and Nathan the prophet, and Benaiah the son of Jehoiada, and the Cherethites and the Perethites went down, and they had Solomon ride on the king's mule. By the way, did Jesus ride on a colt into Jerusalem when he was coronated? The son of David? A lot of parallels you're going to find between Solomon and Jesus. By the way, were there questionable things that seemed to surround the birth of Jesus regarding his father and his mother and their relationship? It's kind of dubious origins. They used to question the genealogy of Jesus because of the way that Jesus was conceived. And so he rode. After he was anointed, he went from the spring where he was anointed. He rode on a mule, the king's mule, into Jerusalem, and all the people shouted around him. You know, he probably rode through the eastern gate, which is the same gate that Jesus came through years later when he was what they called the triumphal entry of Christ. Zadok the priest took the horn of oil from the tabernacle, the holy oil. Christ was anointed with the Holy Spirit. By the way, what does the word Christ mean? I told you this a couple weeks ago. The word Christos means the anointed. Messiah is the Jewish way of saying the anointed. Solomon was anointed with the oil from the tabernacle. Christ was anointed with the Holy Spirit that came from the throne or the temple of God. And they blew the horn, and all the people shouted, long live King Solomon. And all the people went up after him. And the people played flutes, and they rejoiced with great joy, so the earth seemed to be split with their sound. Now, there's another party going on back in Jerusalem. Adonijah and all the guests who were with him, this all happened very quickly. final movements will be rapid ones. They heard all the noise as they were finishing eating. And when Joab, he heard the sound of the horn, he said, "Why is the city in an uproar?" Just like a general, he heard the horn, he thought it's a battle. Like Joshua said to Moses, "What's the noise in the camp?" He thought it was a war. And while he was still speaking, Jonathan, the son of Abiathar, the priest, came in. And that Adonijah, that pompous, arrogant son, he said, "Come in, for you're a prominent man, and you bring good news." Counterfeit good news. It wasn't good news, because they weren't going along with the word of God. And Jonathan answered and said to Adonijah, "Oh no, our Lord King David has made Solomon king. And the king has sent with him Zadok the priest and Nathan the prophet and Benaiah the son of Jehoiada," the other most prominent people in the kingdom, "and the Cherethites and the Perethites," these were the honor guard, "and they've made him ride on the king's mule. And Zadok the priest and Nathan the prophet have anointed him king at Gihon. And they've gone up from there rejoicing." That's the city's in an uproar. This is the noise that you've heard. "Solomon sits on the throne of the kingdom." While you're partying and calling yourself king, Solomon's on the throne. And sometimes I think the devil wants to be king of this world, but he forgets Jesus is on the throne. And I have to remind myself of that. I don't know about you, but sometimes I start to worry, and I'll give you a word picture that helps me. Try and picture, if you can, God up in heaven wringing his hands with worry. Do you ever think God wrings his hands because he's anxious about anything? "Oh no, what will I do?" Does God fret? Is he on the throne? Does he have authority? Is he sovereign? Has he lost control? Solomon sits on the throne. "Moreover, the king's servants have gone in to bless the Lord King David, saying, 'May God make the name of Solomon better than your name, and may he make his throne greater than your throne.'" This is what the Father says about Jesus. "Then the king bowed on his bed," even David bows before Solomon, because you can't have two kings at one time. "David made himself nothing that Solomon might be exalted. Also the king has said, 'Blessed be the Lord God of Israel, who's given one to sit on my throne this day while my eyes see it.'" Usually a king dies before he gets to see it. Now, what do you think happened at Adonijah's party? Do you think they kept celebrating? You ever heard the expression, "the party's over"? Or "party poopers"? When Jonathan came in, he was a party pooper that day. They said, "Here you are all celebrating that you're the king, and the real king is now sitting on the throne, and everybody at this party is going to be on a list that they are following the wrong king. They are following a counterfeit king. They're following an imitator, an imposter, someone who's usurping the throne. And just being there could mean you're on the wrong list." People got out of that party so fast. They did a dine and dash. They didn't even leave a tip. "And the guests who were with Adonijah were afraid, and they arose up, each one, and went his way. And Adonijah was afraid of Solomon. So he arose, and he went, and he took hold of the horns of the altar. He asked for mercy. Solomon said, 'We'll see if you're a worthy man. If you're a worthy man, you're not going to have anything to worry about.'" He ended up dying because he tried to conspire one more time. Matter of fact, Adonijah asked Bathsheba, he said, "You think now that David's died," as soon as David died, Adonijah said, "Could I have Abishag?" Solomon knew what he was up to. Adonijah was figuring, if I could get David's wife, then I could, you know, have a little bit of credibility and I can try one more time. Solomon's younger. I could get to force, we can try and assassinate him. Solomon was very wise. He knew what was up, and he had to kill his own brother. I don't think he enjoyed that, but for the safety of the kingdom, what's going to happen to Lucifer? Is Jesus going to have to deal with him? Then you go to some of the final words of David. Solomon had the endorsement of the Father, and the Bible says that he was firmly established on the throne. Then before David dies, 1 Kings chapter 2, verse 1. We're almost done here. "Now the days of David drew near that he should die. And he charged Solomon his son, saying, I go the way of all the earth. David was very pragmatic about that. And if the Lord tarries, you're all going the way of all the earth. Be strong, therefore, and prove yourself a man. And keep the charge of the Lord your God, to walk in his ways, to keep his statutes and his commandments, his judgments and his testimonies. If you knew you were going to die in a week, I've got a lot of parents here today, and you were going to write a letter to your kids. Have you ever thought about that? Now, maybe you've got your will made out and you've got a closing message. Sometimes you hear about parents that discover they're terminal and they'll videotape something for their kids, a message of encouragement. I heard a story in the news about this professor that found out as a young man he was dying from pancreatic cancer. I don't know, Karen, I can't remember his name. And it became very popular, and he sort of began to let everyone know that he sort of had final classes he was teaching his students. He had a final message for his wife, for his children. What would your final words be to your children? Well, this is the final message of David. He knows he's terminal. What can you tell someone who's going to be king in your place? The most valuable thing, most valuable counsel he could give his son. David was pretty smart himself. You know what he says? Be strong and prove yourself a man.

Prove yourself a man. Keep the charge of the Lord your God. Walk in his ways and keep his statutes, his commandments, his judgments, his testimonies, as it is written in the law of Moses. Obey the Lord, he's saying. That you might prosper in all that you do, wherever you turn, if you make that a priority in your life, that the word of God is going to be your guide. And didn't Solomon say that? The word should be a lamp unto our feet. Consider him in all your ways. He will direct your paths. The Lord will prosper you wherever you turn, that the Lord may fulfill his word which he spoke concerning me. David saying, not only for your sake, but for my posterity. That if your sons take heed to their ways to walk before me in truth with all their heart, with all their soul, you shall not lack a man to sit on the throne of Israel. Look in 1 Chronicles 28. Some more final words of David. And thou, Solomon, my son, he says, know the Lord God of your father and serve him with a perfect heart. There's some final words. Know the Lord. What's eternal life? Comes from knowing God. For the Lord searches the hearts. He's saying, know him with your heart and with a willing mind. For the Lord searches the hearts and understands the imaginations and the thoughts. Not only obey him on the outside, serve him on the inside. If you seek him, he will be found of you. But if you forsake him, he'll cast you off forever. Now these are the official final words of David. You find them in 2 Samuel 23, verse 1 to 5. I won't read it all. Now these are the last words of David. Thus says David, the son of Jesse, the sweet psalmist of Israel. The God of Israel said, the rock of Israel spoke to me. Here's what David says. He who rules over men must be just, ruling in the fear of God. He will be like the light of the morning when the sun rises, and a morning without clouds. He starts to go back to his days as a shepherd. Like the tender grass springing out of the earth by clear shining after a rain. Although my house is not so with God, in other words, you know, I failed in my house. But he goes on to say, yet he's made with me an everlasting covenant and ordered in all things and secure. For this is all my salvation and all my desire. Will he not make it increase? So David closes his final words talking about the kind of reign that a king ought to have. Then the last point here is David lived to see Solomon settled in the throne, an undisputed king. 1 Kings chapter 2 verse 12. Then Solomon sat on the throne of his father David, and his kingdom was firmly established. Nobody was ever able to dethrone him. Solomon reigns for 40 years, and it's undisputed. You know, it reminds me of Jesus, the son of David, who is firmly established. And even though there were those at one point who contests his leadership, ultimately every knee will bow and every tongue will confess. You can read that in Philippians chapter 2, verse 9. Therefore God has highly exalted him. Was there a king in Israel that was more exalted than Solomon? Therefore the Lord God has highly exalted him and given him the name that is above every name, that at the name of Jesus every knee should bow, of those in heaven, of those on the earth, of those under the earth, and that every tongue should confess that Jesus Christ is Lord, to the glory of God the Father. Jesus is not only our Lord, but he's our King. When that thief was dying on the cross, he turned to Jesus and he said, Lord, remember me when you come into your what? Kingdom. You're not only a Lord, you're a King. And Jesus is on his throne right now. He is firmly established. And even though the devil is disputing the territory of this world, the same thing that happened to Adonijah is going to happen to him. Like Solomon, our Jesus is a King of peace. He's the Prince of Peace. And the question is, have you allowed him to sit on the throne in your heart? Have you crowned and coronated him as the king of your life? You know what? I thought that would be an appropriate way for us to close our service today. We're going to crown him as the undisputed king of our hearts. We're going to be singing 2-2-3, Crown Him with Many Crowns. And this is Nina. We'll lead the band, and she'll tell us when to join along in song.

Amen. How many of you would like to say thank you to Miss Nina and the band for that majestic song? And how many of you would like to say, I want Jesus to be my King, and I'd like to crown him Lord of my life? Let's bow our heads together as we close with prayer. Dear Almighty Father in heaven, Lord, we come before you as your humble subjects, recognizing that you are the King of the cosmos and that Jesus is enthroned as the Lord of all. Lord, we would like to acknowledge him as our King in our lives and our hearts and minds. And I pray that we could be found at the right coronation in that glorious day when Jesus comes. Please bless us, each one, that we may fully surrender our lives to thee, knowing that we can trust you. And may we follow your counsel as it comes from the lips of David, that we're willing to be honorable, to obey you, to surrender our lives to you and follow your word. Bless each person here. We pray that you will pour out your spirit in every life, that Jesus will be the leader and the Lord of our lives. Also, we pray your continued blessing on the school and each student, the families represented. Be with us through this Sabbath day, Lord, and we praise you for your goodness and ask all of this in the name of our King, Lord Jesus. Amen.

listen to this advice for your life found in Galatians 4, verses 4 and 5. The Bible says, "But when the fullness of the time had come, God sent forth His Son, born of a woman, born under the law, to redeem those who were under the law, that we might receive the adoption as sons." You know, when I was a kid, I hated history class. Maybe it had something to do with how boring I thought Canadian history was compared to European or even American history. I mean, we didn't even have the kinds of civil wars and riots that other countries had. And memorizing all those names and dates of explorers and so on seemed just pointless for a grade school boy. To me, history seemed like a course in dead people, and I could think of better ways to spend my time. But then later in life, I became a Christian. I mean, a real Christian, not just somebody raised in a Christian home. And as I grew to know Jesus, all of a sudden, history became one of the most important subjects in the world. Because now I could see that history reveals the workings of God. Ancient Babylon, Persia, Greece, and Rome, they were all important parts of Bible prophecy. Ancient Egypt was a real place where God's people were slaves for hundreds of years. European history was the story of how the Christian message stayed alive through the Dark Ages, even though organized Christianity itself had some pretty shameful chapters in its history. Today's passage makes a point we really shouldn't miss. God works through history. Jesus didn't come at some random point in time. It was all carefully calculated in the mind of God for the salvation of the human race. Not only did Jesus come when the prophecy said He would, He also came at a prime time for the message of the gospel to spread across the face of the earth. I like the way that Frank Roberts puts it in his book on Christian history. Listen, in Christ, God's activity in history, His dialogue with humankind, rose to a scream that forced itself on human attention. God took history so seriously that He entered into it in His own Son and put Himself at the mercy of sinful humanity. In Christ, God was present in His world and in its history. I don't think it's an accident that today we still divide the marking of time into the period that came before Christ and the period that came after Christ. I know that some people have changed that for political and ideological reasons, but we're still marking time from the days of Christ, no matter how you label it. God's appearance on earth was the most important thing that has happened in human history. And all of human history is driving towards the point where Christ returns in person to set up His kingdom. The very science of history belongs to God. And His interaction with the human race over the centuries proves that He's not an absentee landlord who doesn't care what happens here. And that has something to say about how we live our lives. If the passage of time belongs to God, if the whole point of human history is the story of Jesus, it ought to shape the way that we spend our time. When Jesus finally returns and we review the books, is your life going to be an integral part of His story? Are your decisions, your actions going to fit into the story as God intended to tell it? Is your life a part of the plan of salvation, a part of God's plan to establish His kingdom and redeem this world from sin and suffering? Just think about it. Your life can be part of the story the way God loves to tell it. And frankly, I can't think of a better way to live.

The first attempt failed, but when the heir to the throne of the Austro-Hungarian Empire went out in public again later that same day, June 28, 1914, the assassins were ready. While some would disagree, it's widely accepted that the killing of the Archduke Franz Ferdinand that day in Sarajevo set off a chain of events that resulted in World War I. The butterfly effect suggests that the flapping of a butterfly's wings may ultimately lead to a tornado, which makes the point about the potential impact of a small event. I once asked a man in a church in Scotland how he came to be in the church. He said that when he was working in Africa, he met a man who shared his faith with him. He returned to Scotland, found the church that man was part of, although somewhere else in the world, and that was that. Small world. I knew the man who shared his faith with the Scotsman and later asked him about it. He told me he had zero recollection at all of ever meeting him. That one small thing, that one conversation set off a chain of events that saw our Scots friend give his life to Christ. Now, at the same time, one angry word, one poor decision can lead to a chain of events that can be hard to undo. And so you ask God to bless your words, your actions, to guide you, that your interests might be secondary and his primary, so that you can point somebody to Jesus. Jesus said in Matthew 5:14, "You are the light of the world. A city that is set on a hill cannot be hidden." Be light today. Your influence will tell in the lives of others, and with the Holy Spirit resting upon you, you'll set off a chain of events that will tell throughout the ceaseless ages of all eternity. John Bradshaw, It Is Written.

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1: Oh, Father, where would we be? Were it not for what Jonathan just sang, were it not for your grace, forever running, but never winning the race. Dear God, as we near the end of a journey, again, this subject, today's teaching will touch us where it hurts, where it really hurts. And so, Father, please, don't let the preacher get in the way of what you need to say. Have at it in all of our minds. I and all of us will be listening for you. Speak, please. A strong word for us. We pray in Jesus' name. Amen. I can understand why the first mother would name her brand new baby boy Saul. I mean, please, after all, the name means asked of God. And when you've been asking God for a baby and that baby finally comes, what better name? What more appropriate? But for the life of me, I cannot understand why the second mother would have named her baby boy Saul as well. Not after that tragic meltdown that sacred history has so painstakingly preserved of the first Saul. A story so tragic that it ends up in suicide. I mean, what mother is going to name her baby after a good king turned bad? And that bad to boot. In order to understand the tale of the second Saul, we need to know the story of the first Saul. And so we move close to a climax. Not quite. Don't you dare miss next week. No God humbler. That's the pinnacle next week. We move close to it. In our series, Not I But Christ, Tales of Humility, today's teaching entitled A Tale of Two Sauls. Once upon a time, there was a God and a prophet who together were leading a nation. But wouldn't you know it, as it so often happens, the people they were leading looked at the nation, the world around them, and said, we got to be just like they are. We got to have a king. The God and the prophet were deeply hurt. But the people are clamoring for a king. The God says, let's give him a king. And let's give him a good one. And so that God scoured the land until he found the perfect king. Open your Bible with me, please, to the first book of Samuel. First book of Samuel, there in the heart of the Old Testament. If you didn't bring a Bible, grab the Pew Bible right in front of you. It's page 193 in the Pew Bible. A Tale of Two Sauls. 1 Samuel. And when you find 1 Samuel, get over to chapter 9, please. I'm in the New King James Version. Those of you watching on television, listening on the internet right now, grab a Bible. It doesn't matter the translation. The words on the screen will be out of the New King James. But that's okay. 1 Samuel chapter 9. Looking for a king. Look who he found. Watch this. 1 Samuel chapter 9 verse 1. There was a man of Benjamin. That would be the tribe of Benjamin. Whose name was Kish. He was the son of Abiel. He was the son of Zeror. He was the son of Bechorath. He was the son of Aphiah. A Benjamite. A mighty man of power, Papa was. And he had, look at verse 2, and he had a choice and handsome son whose name was Saul, asked of God. There was not a more handsome person than he among the children of Israel. From his shoulders upward, he was taller than any of the people. Hey, how can you beat that, ladies and gentlemen? Tall, dark, and handsome. God is on a winning streak already. But he's not only tall, dark, and handsome, he is humble, as humble as they come. Drop down to verse 17. So God informs his friend and prophet Samuel. Verse 17, so when Samuel saw Saul, the Lord said to him, "Psst, that's my man. There he is, the man of whom I spoke to you. This is the one who shall reign over my people." Samuel responds, chapter 10, verse 1, then Samuel took a flask of oil and poured it on Saul's head and kissed him and said to him, "Is it not because the Lord has anointed you commander over his inheritance?" King has been chosen. Nobody knows. And so God will go through an election. I got a question for you. Wouldn't it be great if in the United States of America we would conduct an election just like this? You think of all the acrimony and money we would save. Here's how they did the elections back then. God says, bring all the children of Israel to Mizpah. So they all come. Samuel says, all right, give me a hat. So they give him a hat. I mean, it would be like today. Give me a hat. All right, let's put all 50 names of our states in the hat. Good, draw. Alabama, fine, dump the rest out. Put all the cities and towns in Alabama in that hat. You fill the hat up with the cities and towns, draw a name. Dothan, good. Dump the rest out. Now put every family who lives in Dothan in that hat. Put all the names in, draw. Smith, good. Throw the rest out. Now put every Smith in this town in that hat. And when the fingers pull out the name, ladies and gentlemen, the new president of the United States. Wouldn't that be great? And we could do this thing just like that. And God would make the selection because that's exactly what happened. That's how God made the choice. And watch this. Drop a little farther down in 1 Samuel 10. This is as soon as they announce the name, all right? Verse 22. So the people say, hey, watch this. Verse 22. They inquired of the Lord further. Has the man come here yet? Is he here in this crowd? And God says, psst, psst. He's over there. Look, he's hiding in the luggage. Sure enough, that's exactly where it was. And the Lord answered, there he is, hidden among the equipment. So, verse 23, they ran over to the suitcases. Saul was trying to hide behind the suitcases. And they brought him from there. And when he stood among the people, he was taller than any of the people from his shoulders upward. And Samuel said to all the people, do you see him whom the Lord has chosen? That there is no one like him among all the people. And all the people shouted and said, long live the king! Long live the king! They got their king at last. And a good one, by the way. A humble king. I went through this story, the first part of Saul's life, and I said, okay, I'm going to collect humility markers. I found 5 humility markers. Marker number 1, when Samuel meets Saul for the first time, he says, man, you are the one we've been looking for. And Saul says, no way, I'm the least of the least of the least in the entire tribe. You're not looking for me. Humility marker number 1. Humility marker number 2, when Saul comes home from having that secret visit with Samuel, his uncle says, hey, I heard you were with the prophet. What did he tell you? And Saul says, nothing. We were just looking for some donkeys. Humility marker number 2. Humility marker number 3, he's hiding. He's been anointed. He's still hiding. Can't be me. Humility marker number 4, as soon as they announce his kingship, there's some hoods in the crowd who say, we'll not have this man reign over us. And the Bible says Saul just held his peace. Hey, I have to make everybody happy. Humility marker number 5, they go into battle. It's a signal victory for God. And now the people say, you want us to kill those guys, those rednecks? And the Bible says, Saul says, no way, no way, no way. Just let him go. 5 humility markers. Would to God that the story of King Saul would end right there. He would go down in history as the greatest, the first and greatest king of Israel. Because then we would know the truth that humble leaders are God's most successful leaders. Humble people. By the way, that truth has now been discovered empirically by research. Came out in that classic book of Jim Collins, Good to Great, where they studied the top corporations in the United States to find out what makes what Jim Collins calls a level 5 leader. They're level 3 leaders, all kinds of level 3 leaders. There are some good level 4 leaders, but level 5, you are the creme de la creme. You are at the top. What are level five leaders like in politics, in business, in institutions? Let me read to you, Jim Collins. In fact, this is in your study guide. You'll need to fill it in. Here's a level five leader. Level five leaders are a study, get this, in duality. Modest. Write that in. Modest and willful. They're not namby-pambies. Humble and fearless. They're not cowards, but they're humble. To quickly grasp this concept, think of the United States President Abraham Lincoln, he writes, one of the few level five presidents in the United States history, who never let his ego get in the way of his primary ambition for the larger cause of an enduring great nation. Isn't that something, guys, ladies and gentlemen, isn't that amazing? The number one leaders, the most successful leaders in America today, are men and women who are humble. In fact, when the researchers were bringing back the results, Collins, I'll put this on the screen for you, those who worked with or wrote about the good to great leaders, these level five leaders, continually used words like quiet, humble, modest, reserved, shy, gracious, mild-mannered, understated, did not believe his own clippings, and so forth, end quote. You know what? You and I right now are thinking of leaders we know who fit the bill, level five leaders, who are humble leaders. Reminds me of these words written a century ago. They're there in your study guide. If men and women desire to be honored by God, let them be, write it in. Let them be humble. Those who carry forward God's work should be distinguished from all others by their humility. Would to God that King Saul had held the road, that highway that he was on. Sadly, his tale begins to unravel with almost breathtaking speed. Symptomatic of his downward spiral. Chapter 14, just turn a couple pages over. There are two verses, by the historian, intentionally juxtaposed. These two verses are placed side by side. Look at this. Downward spiral. Here's the evidence. This is chapter 14, verse 23. Saul's boy Jonathan and his armor bearer have just taken down an entire Philistine garrison. It clearly is a divine victory. There's no way two boys could bring down an entire enemy fort. But they did. And so now the historian writes, verse 23, so the Lord, please get that, the Lord saved Israel that day and the battle shifted to Beth Avon. Now, he purposely puts right up beside it, verse 24, and the men of Israel were distressed that day. What's bugging you guys? Oh, here it is. They were distressed that day for Saul, the king, had placed the people under oath saying, cursed is the man who eats any food until evening. That was a stupid imperial command. I mean, you got to eat to fight. Whose honor is Saul so eager to defend? Watch this. Cursed is anyone who eats any food until evening before I have taken vengeance on my enemy. Hey, wait, time out. Time out, Saul. What do you mean, you? We just found out God is the one who has achieved this signal victory. This isn't about you. This isn't about your vengeance. The spiral has already begun. In fact, the Bible commentary, the author of the Bible commentary, whoever was authoring this particular section, I'll put the words on the screen for you, and they're in your study guide as well, makes this adroit observation. Saul's humility had forever taken flight, it seemed. And in its place, there appeared a false zeal, a secret pride, and an abuse of authority that was to mature through the years till he took his own life. This is so sad. Like Judas, Saul ran well for a season. He started off strong. Had he died before calling Israel to Gilgal, he would have been regarded as worthy of the highest place in the kingly role of honor. Now he had betrayed his sacred trust, yet was permitted to live on that all might see the fruitage of selfishness and perversity. The moral spiral from humility to pride plunges downward. And we use an expression, don't we? We talk about pride turning the head. Don't we use that phrase? Pride turns the head. Watch how the head gets turned. Chapter 15 now. How sad. Chapter 15, verse 10. Now the word of the Lord came to Samuel. What do you have to say to me, God? Oh, I got a word for you, Samuel. Verse 11. I greatly regret that I have set up Saul as king, for he has turned back from following me. His head has become turned. He has turned back from following me and has not performed my commandments. The next morning, Samuel finds Saul. Look at these words, verse 17. So Samuel said to Saul, "When you were little in your own eyes, boy, do you remember when at one time you were little in your own eyes? Something has befallen you. When you were little in your own eyes, were you not head of the tribes of Israel, and did not the Lord anoint you king over Israel?" Last verse of that tragic chapter, last verse, verse 35, "And Samuel went no more to see Saul until the day of Samuel's death. Nevertheless, Samuel mourned for Saul, and the Lord regretted that he had made Saul king over Israel." You have a heartbroken God, you have a heartbroken prophet, because we just lost. He started with so much promise. He was chosen because he was little in his own eyes. But what happened? Soon he became all there was in his own eyes. A tragic demise of humility, the crash and burn into destructive, self-destructive pride. So, getting back to where we started, one would wonder, I mean, come on, Mom. You got a whole dictionary, Bible dictionary full of names if you want to name that little boy something. But why would you pick the name Saul after a story like this? But that mother did. That Hebrew mother did. When that little baby boy was born, she and her husband from the tribe of Benjamin, they said, "This boy is going to be named after the first king of Israel." They had ambitions. Nothing wrong, parents, with having ambitions for that child of yours. They had big ambitions. "This boy is going to be like the first king of Israel." Obviously, they're thinking of the positive side. But wouldn't you know it, because the boy is born in Tarsus, which is a Roman colony in Asia Minor, like all the other boys in the neighborhood, he had a Greco-Roman name as well. Around the house in Hebrew, he is Saul. But around the neighborhood, he's Paulos. He's in the Greek. He's Paulos. Little one. They called him Little One. He might have been short his whole life for all we know. Shorty. That was his nickname. Stuck. Shorty grew up, like a lot of boys do, wanted to be just like his dad. "I want to be a Pharisee when I grow up." His father was a Pharisee. Paul tells us that. His father was a Pharisee. And so Shorty said, "I'm going to be just like Dad." And Mom and Dad saw the proclivity in that boy, and they said, "You're going off to boarding school. We're going to send you to Jerusalem." And so he went to Jerusalem, and he sat at the knees of one of the brilliant sacred jurists and scholars of the day, a rabbi named Gamaliel. Oh, boy, Saul was a proud boy. Proud. He was of the tribe of Benjamin. Proud that was the tribe that offered the first king. Proud that he was going to be a Pharisee just like his dad. Proud that he kept the law of God with punctilious accuracy. Proud that he would live the life of moral flawlessness. Proud. So you can understand, he hated to lose. When you're proud, you hate losing. But one day he went to church, and it looks like he lost big time. I'm going to show you this. Go to the book of Acts. Surprising encounter one day in church. And I tell you what, we're set up for Paul Harvey's the rest of the story with this line that a lot of people just race over. They don't get what's happening here. I want you to slow down a bit and look at Acts chapter 6. Watch this. This is fascinating. Acts chapter 6. Your pew Bible, that would be page 737. Because Saul shows up in church one day, the synagogue. Watch this. He shows up in the synagogue, and there is another young man in church that day. He's also a Jew, but he's a proselyte. He's a Greek who's been won to Judaism. And get this, he's not only a Jew, but he is now a disciple of this dead Jesus of Nazareth. And he gets up in the synagogue. Maybe he was set up. We don't know. But they fall into a ferocious debate. And the young rabbi, scholar from Tarsus, takes him on. You say, "Dwight, are you reading this into the story?" Look at this, verse 8. Acts chapter 6, verse 8. "And Stephen, full of faith and power, did great wonders and signs among the people." Now hold on, verse 9. "Then there arose some from what is called the synagogue of the freedmen." People who are Cyrenians, they are Alexandrians, and those from Cilicia. Cilicia is the Asian province that has Tarsus. So there's some people from Cilicia. and Asia, and they began a dispute with Stephen. They're having a public debate, and they were not able to resist the wisdom and the spirit by which he spoke. He outwitted them, he outscriptured them, he outmaneuvered them every single time. This young follower of this Jesus, called the Christ, wins the debate to perhaps the titter of the synagogue audience. And when you're proud and you love to win and you fail in public, you'll have the last say. And notice what happens after Stephen wins the debate. They were not able to resist in verse 10. And then they secretly, after the debate, induced men to say, "We have heard him speak blasphemous words against Moses and God." Setting up the first martyr of the Christian faith. Because the ecclesiastical trial is convened in chapter 7. It's over. It's over before it even started. Stephen gives an eloquent defense, but he sees at the end it's over. Now watch this. They drag him out of the trial, outside the walls. They summarily stone him. But notice this other young adult's posture. Chapter 7, near the end, verse 58. "And they cast Stephen out of the city, and they stoned him. And the witnesses laid down their clothes at the feet of a young man named Saul." He never picked up a stone. But his heart was saying, "It's what you get." He stood there and watched the death of another young scholar. Chapter 8, verse 1, "Now Saul was consenting to Stephen's death, and at that time a great persecution arose against the church which was at Jerusalem, and they were all scattered throughout the regions of Judea and Samaria, except the apostles," verse 3, "and as for Saul, he made havoc of the church. He entered every house, dragged off the men and women, committed them to prison. Kill them, kill them, kill them, kill them, kill them." Man, I hate to lose when I'm proud. I win, he thinks. He is so passionate to rid this hated sect from the face of the earth that when he finds out that some have fled northward to the ancient city of Damascus, the young rabbi and scholar assembles his own posse and leads them to Damascus. And just outside the city gates, on his way, the Messiah of Israel personally meets the young man. Well, you know the story. I love reading it every time. Acts chapter 9, verse 3, "And as Saul journeyed, he came near Damascus, and suddenly there was this light shining all around him from heaven. And he fell to the ground and he heard a voice saying to him, 'Saul, Saul, why are you persecuting me?' And he said, 'Who are you, Lord?' Then the Lord said, 'I am Jesus whom you are persecuting. It is hard for you to kick against the goads, isn't it?' So he, trembling and astonished, said, 'Lord, what do you want me to do?' And the Lord said to him, 'You get up off of those feet, you arise and go into that city, and you will be told what you're to do next.'" Goodbye. Gone. For 3 days, in a home inside the walls of Damascus, 3 days and nights, without water or food, the young scholar and rabbi brooded over the meaning of what happened on that Damascus road. 3 days later, there's a knock at the door. I love this part too, because it was a tough visit for that young pastor to make. But he made it. Verse 17, "And Ananias went his way after God had told him, 'You get the man who's coming to kill you.' Ananias went his way and he entered the house and he laid his hands on Saul and he said, 'Brother Saul, the Lord Jesus who appeared to you on the road as you came has sent me that you may receive your sight and be filled with the Holy Spirit.' And immediately there fell from his eyes, Saul's eyes, something like scales just running down his cheeks. And he received his sight at once, and he arose and was baptized. So when he had received food, he was strengthened. Then Saul spent some days with the disciples at Damascus." And I love verse 20. "Immediately he preached the Christ, the Messiah, in the synagogues, that he is the Son of God." For 3 long days and nights, the proud Pharisee is being disassembled layer by layer until he is nothing at the end but a humble follower of this Jesus of Nazareth. Those of you that struggle with the same sin, those of us that struggle with the same sin, isn't it good to know God can work quickly if we're willing? And so it was that this man, becomes the most intrepid missionary in the history of Christianity. He finally becomes, can you believe this, the greatest follower of Jesus Christ ever to have lived on this planet, bar none. The end. The story's over. Except for one obscure piece of the biography that we must share together. This little piece holds perhaps the greatest secret of all to humility, which is why we've saved it until today. The newly converted Paul eventually disappears for several years. We don't know for sure, but when we take the scraps of the New Testament, little bits and pieces from the record, it becomes clear that eventually he heads back to Cilicia and he's in his hometown of Tarsus. While in Tarsus, the God who has called him on the Damascus Road comes to him and personally ushers him into supernatural visions and revelations. And then suddenly, a few years later, he reappears and we can track him till his beheading. That divine entrustment, while he was obscurely hidden from human view, as it were, precipitated what turns out to be the great principle of humility. And I want to end in this passage. Find 2 Corinthians chapter 12, please. We will end here. 2 Corinthians chapter 12. Now, I need to set you up for 2 Corinthians 12. What's happening here is that Paul has become accused by some people in Corinth, where he's writing this letter. It's his second letter to Corinth. He's being accused of really not being a real deal apostle. You're not a real deal. You're not the real McCoy. There's something wrong about you. Your background, something. I don't know. But beginning in chapter 10, he sets out to reestablish for the church in Corinth his credentials as a genuine apostle. If he had simply kept silent, he would have played into that lie and he would have done disservice to his master. He has to speak up now. And so through chapter 11, he is establishing his credentials. And then he says, I got one more piece. One more piece to tell you about. Chapter 12. Here we go. Chapter 12, verse 1. It is doubtless not profitable for me to boast. I'm not here bragging, guys, but I need to tell you this. I will come to visions and revelations of the Lord. I know a man in Christ who 14 years ago, whether in the body I do not know or whether out of the body I do not know, God knows, I know such a one who was caught up to the third heaven. Hold it right there. You know where the third heaven is? First heaven is atmosphere. Second heaven, the stars. Third heaven is where God lives. Paul says, I knew a man once. Do you know what he's doing? You know what he's doing, don't you? It's a literary device. It's the very same device humble John seizes when he writes the life story of Jesus in the Gospel of John, inserts himself five times into that story, but never, ever utters his name. You remember that, the first part in this series? The disciple that Jesus kept on loving. You remember that? That's a device. It's me, but I'm not going to ever use my name in this story. I'm not worthy. Paul does the same thing. He said, I knew a man once. He's talking about himself. I knew a man once 14 years ago. He could have just said, hey, listen, let me tell you about the visions I've had. No. We're dealing with a very humbled and humble man. I knew a man who went up to the third heaven. Now, verse 3 says, I know such a man, whether in the body or out of the body, I do not know. God knows. He repeats himself. Verse 4, how he was caught up into paradise. He got into heaven somehow, and he heard while up there inexpressible words which it is not lawful for a man to utter. I cannot even tell you what this man heard. Someday we'll find out. We'll find out. Verse 5, of such a one I will boast. I'm going to boast about this guy. I'm not going to boast about me, you understand? I'm going to boast about this guy. Isn't that something? Of such a one, I will boast. Yet of myself I will not boast except for my infirmities. For though I might desire to boast, I'll not be a fool. Let me tell you something. Some of you perhaps will find this verse handy. Proverbs 27, verse 2. Listen to this. Let another man praise you and not your own lips. Let a stranger and not your own lips. I tell you, once in a while I bump into a person who's just praising himself or herself, and I'm thinking to myself, what is the problem here? What are you, so insecure that you have to praise yourself? If you did something great, the word will be out. If it wasn't that great, that's why you're telling me. Don't ever praise yourself. Let me just give you that little bit of advice from the Apostle Paul. I knew a man once. I just knew a man once. Oh, by the way, that's the disciple that Jesus kept on loving. I don't know what the guy's name is, but he's the disciple Jesus just kept on loving. Never praise yourself. If it's worth praising, somebody else will step up for you. Trust me. Otherwise, just leave it alone. God knows. And that's all that counts anyway. For though I might desire to boast, I'll not be a fool, for I will speak the truth, but I refrain, lest anyone should think of me above what he sees me to be or hears from me. I'm not going to elevate myself. Now here comes, hold on to your pew right now. Here we go, verse 7. And lest I should be exalted above measure by the abundance of these visions, these revelations, a thorn of the flesh was given to me. Now let me tell you about that word, the Greek word for thorn. It's not the crown of thorns thorn that Jesus had on his head. It's another word that means a wedge of wood that is jammed into human flesh. Let me ask you a question. Have you ever gotten a splinter underneath your nail? Have you? Isn't that about the worst of the worst? I mean, it starts to bleed and you finally get the bleeding stop and you can see that dark line. There's something in there, but I can't get in to get it out. Paul says, I was given a splinter that went straight into my flesh. Not into my heart, not into my mind. It's in my flesh. Scholars and students of the Bible say, well, I wonder what this is, this thorn in the flesh. And they begin to pull pieces together. And they remember that Paul, when he was writing to the Galatians, said, oh, I'm so grateful for you people. You were willing to tear your eyes out and give your eyes to me. And then, in fact, all the way through Paul's epistles, he keeps using what they call an amanuensis, which is a scribe. He keeps having other people write for him. And then there's that letter where he says, I just took the pen myself, and in real big letters, you have me. And students of the Bible say, it must be his eyes. It must be something in the eyes that publicly embarrass him. Something that is an awful inconvenience. Something that humbles him wherever he goes. He's always having to be dependent on other people. He must be something here. A thorn in the flesh was given to me. And notice what he calls it, a messenger of Satan. The Greek word for messenger is angelos, it means angel. A demon was sent to me. A demon. And by the way, it's a demon of Satan. It's not from God. This isn't an angel from God poking him. No, this is a demon straight out of the kingdom of darkness, as it were. God never causes evil. God never is the author of what is evil. A demon of Satan has been tracking me in this thorn in the flesh. A messenger of Satan to buffet me. The very word used in Jesus' arrest there in that mock trial late early Friday morning when they struck him with their fists. Same Greek word. This demon has been beating me to a pulp. Why? Lest I be exalted above measure. Would you write it down in your study guide, please? I.e., so that I might be kept humble. To keep me humble, this thorn in the flesh. Verse 8, concerning this thing, I pleaded with the Lord 3 times. Just like Jesus in Gethsemane, begging God to take it away. That it might depart from me. I begged. Verse 9. And you know what he said to me? Here we go. This is that classic line, that the beloved line remembered throughout history. My grace is sufficient for you, for my strength is made perfect in weakness. Therefore, Paul exclaims, most gladly, I will rather boast in my infirmities that the power of Christ may rest upon me. Therefore, I take pleasure in infirmities, in reproaches, in needs, in persecutions, in distresses for Christ's sake. For when I am weak, then I am strong. Did you get that? When I am weak, then I'm strong. Regarding the Apostle Paul, I found great comfort in comparing my puny little life up against the grand devotion of this noble servant of the Most High God. I find comfort in discovering that what I struggle with night and day, he struggled with too. This is from that little classic Ministry of Healing. Fill it in your study guide. The life of the Apostle Paul was a constant conflict with self. Isn't that amazing? Constant conflict with self. His will and his desires every day conflicted with duty and the will of God. Instead of following inclination, he did God's will, however crucifying to his nature. End quote. Hey, you know that hymn that became kind of the part of the title of this mini-series, Not I But Christ? Those words are directly out of the King James Version. The great confession of Paul's humility, Galatians chapter 2, verse 20, I am crucified with Christ. Nevertheless, I live, yet not I, but Christ liveth in me. In the life which I live, I now live by the faith of the Son of God who loved me and gave Himself for me. Not I, but Christ. We sing the words. They're straight out of the confession of this man who has been buffeted by a demon of hell and held pinned down his entire ministry. Pinned down by that thorn in the flesh. And because this greatest of Christians battled self like you and I do, God allowed, now listen, God allowed into Paul's life, even as He does with us, He allowed that which Paul very much wished were not in his life. Ladies and gentlemen, welcome to the hard path of humility. It's suffering. Suffering. You know, we talked with the life of Moses in this little mini-series about how important it is for humility to embrace our failures. But you know, the thing about failure is, if I did the failure, I know who to blame. I'll embrace it. I'll admit I really screwed up. I deserve to be humiliated in front of everybody. That's my fault. But when something comes to me from outside of me over which I have zero control and it pummels me and it pins me and it thrusts itself into me, I'm telling you guys, where do I turn? I have no relief. I can't embrace that. The shining principle that the hard pathway of humility is through suffering. But I need to insert this caveat very quickly. I cannot walk into your hospital room, and there's some of you watching right now or listening in a hospital room. I cannot walk into your hospital room and declare to you that you are suffering by the hand of God because you have a problem with pride and this is God's way of getting it out of your life. Number one, that would be ludicrous. How do I know what you're going through and why you're going through it? Number two, it's not from God, it's always from Satan. Evil always is from Satan. Jesus said, an enemy has done this. I cannot walk into your hospital room and say, well, it looks like every sick person I know is struggling with pride. That would be so bad. But you know what? In the same breath, I need to tell you, I can walk into my own sick room and declare, just as Paul did, I am going through this because God, in His love for me, is drawing me closer to His love and humility. I must be going through this for a reason right now. I can do that to me. Nowhere in Paul's epistles does he ever say, you know the reason why you are suffering, madam? The reason you're suffering is because you've got a problem with pride. God will humble you, just endure it. Never. But he says, so utterly clearly, I have this thorn in my flesh and I am suffering because I have a problem with pride and God is keeping me humble. Therefore, I will embrace what humbles me. That's what's happening here. Suffering is the hard pathway to humility. I want to close with three quotations that make the case and I'll sit down. Three quotations. Watch this. And by the way, I need to ask you this just before I share these last three. Are you following this? Are you understanding what we're talking about here? This is crucial. Does it make sense to you? Because right now the bolt is going to tighten. It's going to screw down even harder. But you need to understand what's going on. I want to share with you a quotation from a writer named Derek Kidner. A friend of mine gave me a two-volume set of commentaries for the book of Psalms. Read them both through. Just a marvelous commentary. Derek Kidner, in commenting on David's illness in Psalm 38, makes a point that, boy, it jumped off the page to me, and I'm passing it on to you. It's there in your study guide. David groaning before God because of his illness. Now read it there. The wording in Psalm 38 leaves no doubt that this sickness was a punishment. Now here comes a key line. Hang on to this. It would be as wrong to think that this is never so as that it is always so. We can't make the conclusion nobody ever suffers as a consequence of God doing something in his life. We can't make that, nor can we make the conclusion everybody who's suffering, God is dealing something really big. We can't make either extreme. And in fact, then he lists two verses, John 5:14. You remember Jesus raising a paralytic by the pool of Bethesda on the Sabbath day once? And when he bumps into the man again in the synagogue, he says, "Hey, listen, you better stop sinning or something worse is going to come upon you." What's he saying? You got what you got because of your sin. Very clear. But in John 9:3, Jesus says, "Did the blind man sin that he's born blind? Did his parents sin?" No, nobody sinned. Sin's not an issue. So Jesus very carefully steps between those extremes. And that's what Kidner is noticing here. Now read on. Whether David's suffering was the natural outcome of his own sin, as are the diseases of lust and excess, there is no sure way of telling. What is clear is that the illness opened David's eyes to a spiritual plight by humbling him. God used that illness to humble David. Kidner is joining with the Apostle Paul in declaring that physical afflictions can indeed humble us. I want to share a quotation number two. Gregory Boyd, the most brilliant theodicy I have ever read, has written, the title is God to Blame? Gregory Boyd makes a very similar conclusion, and I want you to read this. This is something. It was Satan, quoting Boyd now, "It was Satan, not God, who originally gave Paul his thorn in the flesh. But even though Jesus uniformly expressed God's will as being against sickness and disease, in this case," those are Boyd's italics, "in this case, Jesus saw that with Paul, it was more beneficial to leave the infirmity in place." Now hold on. Indeed, Paul suggests that in this case, Satan was specifically allowed to torment him, Paul, for this very reason. Now notice, it wasn't God's ideal to have Paul afflicted, but given Paul's struggle with pride, allowing him to be afflicted was closer to God's ideal than removing it. Isn't that something? You have to take that home and brood on that one. Isn't that something? Brood on that one. Of course I could take this away from you. My ideal is that you be in health. But actually letting you go through this gets you closer to my ideal spiritually for you. So I'm not taking it away. You'll suffer. Isn't that amazing? And just like Derek Kidner and Gregory Boyd, along comes a writer preceding both of them named Ellen White. And she makes the identical point those brilliant theologians have made to us. She describes an intense period of suffering. And I want to end with this quotation. It's there in your study guide. "Through all my sickness the last 8 months, some of you know what it's like to endure prolonged pain and suffering. I know. We have talked. Through all my sickness the last 8 months, I have had during my sleepless hours the most precious contemplations of the love of God to man and woman, expressed in the wonderful sacrifice made to save us from ruin." Now notice this. "Looking upon the cross," I love this, "looking

0: clincher. Here it comes. When pain has seemed to be almost unbearable, and some of you listening right now, some of you watching on television, some of you who are in this sanctuary know exactly what that means when pain has almost become unbearable. I have looked to Jesus, and I have prayed most earnestly, and He has been beside me, and the darkness has passed away, and all has seemed light. And here it is. I believe now that my sickness in this strange country is a part of God's plan. After 8 months of suffering, I've come to the conclusion, God wants me here. Ladies and gentlemen, it is the hard truth about humility and its pathway. It goes straight through suffering. I told you when we were talking to God at the beginning of this, this is going to touch us all where it hurts the most. I cannot say to you that what you are enduring right now is sent of God. I would be a fool to. But I can say of me, every cross of suffering has been allowed into my life to deal with my pride and to lead me up the high pathway to humility. For when I am weak, only then, when I am weak, then I am strong. I believe now that my sickness is part of God's plan. The hard pathway, because there's nothing worse than appearing before others as weak. There's nothing harder than that. And highway. It's the highway, because it's the way of Christ and the cross. It's the only highway to heaven. The only one. I want to read you some words. I want you to close your eyes right now, please. Contemplate these words written by Katrina von Schlegel. Be still, my soul. The Lord is on thy side. Bear patiently the cross of grief or pain. Leave to thy God to order and provide. In every change, He faithful will remain. Be still, my soul. Thy best, thy heavenly friend, through thorny ways leads to a joyful end.
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0: The first attempt failed, but when the heir to the throne of the Austro-Hungarian Empire went out in public again later that same day, June 28, 1914, the assassins were ready. While some would disagree, it's widely accepted that the killing of the Archduke Franz Ferdinand that day in Sarajevo set off a chain of events that resulted in World War I. The butterfly effect suggests that the flapping of a butterfly's wings may ultimately lead to a tornado, which makes the point about the potential impact of a small event. I once asked a man in a church in Scotland how he came to be in the church. He said that when he was working in Africa, he met a man who shared his faith with him. He returned to Scotland, found the church that man was part of, although somewhere else in the world, and that was that. Small world. I knew the man who shared his faith with the Scotsman and later asked him about it. He told me he had zero recollection at all of ever meeting him. That one small thing, that one conversation set off a chain of events that saw our Scots friend give his life to Christ. Now, at the same time, one angry word, one poor decision can lead to a chain of events that can be hard to undo. And so you ask God to bless your words, your actions, to guide you, that your interests might be secondary and his primary, so that you can point somebody to Jesus. Jesus said in Matthew 5:14, "You are the light of the world. A city that is set on a hill cannot be hidden. Be light today. Your influence will tell in the lives of others. And with the Holy Spirit resting upon you, you'll set off a chain of events that will tell throughout the ceaseless ages of all eternity." John Bradshaw, It Is Written.
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Just listen to what God has for you today from Matthew chapter 7, beginning in verse 15. "Beware of false prophets who come to you in sheep's clothing, but inwardly they are ravenous wolves. You will know them by their fruits. Do men gather grapes from thorn bushes or figs from thistles?" You know, when I was a kid, there used to be this Warner Brothers cartoon where Wile E. Coyote puts on a sheep costume so he can sneak into the flock to steal a sheep for lunch. Now, what I didn't realize at the time, it was actually illustrating a biblical principle, whether or not that cartoonist knew it. You see, according to Jesus, the devil simply doesn't play fair. Contrary to popular artistic conceptions, the devil doesn't show up in red pajamas with a pitchfork over your left shoulder to try and tempt you into doing the wrong thing. Instead, he shows up like one of us. In fact, Paul levels this warning in 2 Corinthians chapter 11, beginning in verse 14. "And no wonder, for Satan himself transforms himself into an angel of light. Therefore, it is no great thing if his ministers also transform themselves into ministers of righteousness, whose end will be according to their works." When the devil shows up in God's flock, he presents himself as a sheep. In fact, he can even pass himself off as a minister, someone in spiritual authority. So, how in the world are you supposed to tell the difference? That's really an important question, because today there are thousands of voices all claiming to present religious truth. Now, on the surface, most of them look like Christians. But common sense tells us they can't all be right, especially when they differ on the essentials of God's Word. So, how in the world are you supposed to keep them apart? There are two quick principles I'll share with you. First of all, you know it's not the real thing if they disagree with the Word of God. The Bible says in Isaiah 8, verse 20, "To the law and to the testimony, if they do not speak according to this word, it is because there is no light in them." And of course, you'll notice that it doesn't say there is some light in them. It says to keep away from them altogether. God just doesn't change his mind about what he says in this book. Now, the second principle is found in our passage for today. Jesus says you will know them by their fruits. They might talk a good game, they might move thousands of people to tears with a single moving sermon, but if their lives don't agree with what they preach, you've got to be careful. The lesson for today is really quite simple. Don't just listen to what people say. Pay attention to what they do. Because even though we've all sinned and come short of the glory of God, and even though we all make mistakes from time to time, you'll still be able to recognize a genuine follower of Christ by the life they lead. And of course, that's just a better way to live.

The first attempt failed, but when the heir to the throne of the Austro-Hungarian Empire went out in public again later that same day, June 28, 1914, the assassins were ready. While some would disagree, it's widely accepted that the killing of the Archduke Franz Ferdinand that day in Sarajevo set off a chain of events that resulted in World War I. The butterfly effect suggests that the flapping of a butterfly's wings may ultimately lead to a tornado, which makes the point about the potential impact of a small event. I once asked a man in a church in Scotland how he came to be in the church. He said that when he was working in Africa, he met a man who shared his faith with him. He returned to Scotland, found the church that man was part of, although somewhere else in the world, and that was that. Small world. I knew the man who shared his faith with the Scotsman and later asked him about it. He told me he had zero recollection at all of ever meeting him. That one small thing, that one conversation set off a chain of events that saw our Scots friend give his life to Christ. Now, at the same time, one angry word, one poor decision can lead to a chain of events that can be hard to undo. And so you ask God to bless your words, your actions, to guide you, that your interests might be secondary and his primary, so that you can point somebody to Jesus. Jesus said in Matthew 5:14, "You are the light of the world. A city that is set on a hill cannot be hidden. Be light today. Your influence will tell in the lives of others. And with the Holy Spirit resting upon you, you'll set off a chain of events that will tell throughout the ceaseless ages of all eternity." John Bradshaw, It Is Written.

0: KSUV, Talkeetna.
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2: You've probably noticed that the real star of the show is not a person, but a book. And if you've been following along, you've noticed that what I usually do before the show is over is to challenge you to go and read this book. And by that, I don't mean read books about the Bible, but actually sit down and read the Bible itself. Because sadly, in the 21st century, we have a lot of people who think they know what the Bible says. But when you ask them a few questions, you find out they've never actually read it. And to that end, I was thinking that maybe sometimes this show could actually become a little bit of a Bible course, because after all, the people who produce this show, the good folks at the Voice of Prophecy, also happen to run the world's biggest and oldest correspondence Bible school. And if that's news to you, you should probably know that our Discover Bible School is mostly free, at least for you. Now, it's not actually free because we invest millions to make sure it remains one of the best Bible courses in the world. We believe so strongly in the value of this book that we don't want people to actually have to pay to just learn about it. So for well over 80 years, our Bible school has been made possible thanks to the generous help of donors. So, if you've never looked at our Bible school, you might want to head on over to BibleStudies.com and have a gander at what we've got. Honestly, I think it'll blow your mind because it will give you all the tools you need to really understand the Bible for yourself. And if English isn't your first or strongest language, I think you'll be pleasantly surprised to find out that we've got material in dozens of languages. And when I say it's free, I actually mean that. But if you've already been studying your Bible for years or you've taken advantage of our courses already, maybe consider paying it forward and help me to keep it going for everybody else. And how could you do that? Well, if you've been enjoying this program or even using some of our Bible materials, maybe do me a huge favor and go to voiceofprophecy.com and just click on the bright orange button that says donate up near the top of the page. And that would help us continue providing this stuff to the whole planet. As a bonus, when you get there, you can watch all of the Authentic episodes in one convenient place, and I mean all of them. And if you are so inclined to help, let me say thank you, because, well, we don't have anybody underwriting this ministry, and we've been operating by faith since 1929. We've been going now for nearly 100 years thanks to the help of generous donors. But enough about that, because now it's time to start our study. And today I want to start examining the Bible itself. Who wrote it, why they wrote it, what it is, where it comes from, and why you can trust it. And then a whole lot more. And of course, that's not going to happen in 30 minutes because it's way too big of a topic. But maybe let's start in the ancient world of the Mesopotamians, where the opening chapters of Genesis take place. The word Mesopotamia is a Greek term, and it just means between the rivers, and it's a reference to the Tigris and Euphrates, which are two of the four rivers you find in the second chapter of Genesis. Now, in reality, the area we now call Mesopotamia is bigger than that patch of ground between the two rivers, and it kind of reaches from Turkey up in the northwest all the way down to the Persian Gulf in the southeast. And it's widely recognized as the birthplace of human civilization. Way back when, in nearly prehistoric times, the region was populated by people we call the Sumerians. And the Sumerians were not so much a distinct race of people as they were a group of people who were joined together by a common language, which of course would be the Sumerian language. That's the language we find on a lot of the ancient clay tablets that we find in the ground. Now, if you take a peek at Genesis chapter 10, you'll find a passage that some people call the Table of Nations, and that's because it describes the places the descendants of Noah decided to settle. And at one point, Noah's great-grandson, a man the Bible calls Nimrod, established a number of really important population centers. Here's what it says in Genesis 10, verse 10. The beginning of his kingdom was Babel. And of course, that would be the location of the Tower of Babel and the city that eventually becomes Babylon the Great. It continues, Erech, Akkad, and Kalna in the land of Shinar. Now, that word Shinar is probably a cognate for Sumer, as in the land of the Sumerians. Verse 11. From that land, he went into Assyria and built Nineveh, Rehoboth-ir, Calah, and Rezin between Nineveh and Calah, that is, the great city. These were really resourceful and inventive people, and you'll notice that some of the cities mentioned here are still on the map today. Babylon, of course, is pretty much just a pile of ruins, not too far from the modern city of Baghdad. And Nineveh, of course, is famous because that's where Jonah, the reluctant prophet, was supposed to go and preach. And the ruins of Nineveh are right by modern-day Mosul in Iraq. Then we have the city of Akkad, which was home to a Semitic tribe known as the Akkadians. And today, we're not exactly sure where that was, but it's still a really important place because once the Semitic tribes started to dominate the region, the Akkadian language took off like wildfire. And because it was a Semitic language, that means it's closely related to Hebrew. Actually, later on in the same passage, you'll meet a guy named Eber, who was the father of the Hebrew people, which is the Semitic tribe that most of us recognize. The reason we call these people Semitic is because they're the descendants of Noah's son Shem. So they're actually Shemites. Today we just say Semite. The Semites would include the Assyrians, the later Babylonians, the Canaanites, the Assyrians, the Elamites, the Phoenicians, and of course, the Hebrews. Today we use the word anti-Semite to describe people who don't like Jews. But in fact, the Semites are a much broader collection of tribes. In fact, when some people say that some of the Arabs in the Middle East are anti-Semitic, well, that's a bit ironic because the Arabs are actually also Semitic. Another city mentioned in Genesis 10 is Erech, which is the ancient city of Uruk. And according to the clay tablets we discovered in the ruins of Nineveh back in the middle of the 19th century, Uruk was once governed by a brutal dictator named Gilgamesh. You've probably heard of the Gilgamesh tablets. Now, some people believe that Gilgamesh was actually the biblical Nimrod, and the reason the Bible calls him Nimrod instead of Gilgamesh is because the Israelites didn't want to mention his name out loud. They wanted to not give him any airtime because he was so evil. The word Nimrod just means rebel, and it's kind of like the Great Dictator, that old Charlie Chaplin film about Hitler. At the time, there was no need to mention Hitler's name because everybody knew what Charlie Chaplin was talking about. Or maybe it's more like what happens at the Feast of Purim, when they're reading the book of Esther in a synagogue. Every time Haman's name is mentioned, the kids will make a whole bunch of noise to drown that name out because Haman was the arch enemy of God's people. Now, it's not entirely certain that Gilgamesh was Nimrod, but in my opinion, one scholar at the University of Chicago built a very convincing case, and I'm personally convinced this is true. And maybe we'll tackle that on another day, because right now I really just want to draw your attention to the city of Erech or Uruk, because a lot of scholars are convinced that Uruk was the place where writing was invented. And of course, if you're going to study the origins of the Bible, that would mean that we can partially thank the people of ancient Uruk for the Bibles that we still have today. And I know, it's very strange to think about a world that has no writing because we're so used to it. We can't imagine being completely illiterate. I mean, just think about all the things that would suddenly disappear if we didn't have the ability to read and write. But once upon a time, that was absolutely the case. Nobody did any writing of any kind. We were an entirely oral civilization, and we preserved the really important information by memorizing stories and passing them down to the next generation. And now, I've got to take a really quick break so that the good folks at the Voice of Prophecy can tell you about this. I'll be right back.
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2: A lot of people think of the Bible as a Jewish document, which makes some sense because Jesus was Jewish, which means he was a member of the tribe of Judah. So instinctively, we mentally tie the Bible to the land of Canaan, or the land of Palestine, as the Romans called it after the Emperor Hadrian evicted all the Jews from Jerusalem about 100 years after Christ. The region was renamed Palestine in honor of the Philistines who lived there before the children of Abraham came up from Egypt. But of course, the story of the Bible deals with a lot more than just the land of Israel. We've already seen that the story begins in Mesopotamia. In fact, the first 11 chapters of Genesis are pretty much all in Mesopotamia. Then in Genesis 12, we meet Abraham, who lives in the city of Ur in Chaldea and travels west to live in the land of promise. Shortly after that, the story takes us down to the land of Egypt, where the children of Jacob lived for a while because of a famine. Several generations went by and they became slaves. So in the book of Exodus, God delivers them from slavery and returns them to the land of Canaan. Much later on, the story returns to Mesopotamia because about 600 years before Christ, the Babylonians sacked the city of Jerusalem and took a lot of the Jews as captives back to Babylon. So in a way, the descendants of Abraham were being returned to their ancestral birthplace, back to the region of Chaldea. And then after 70 years of captivity, a Persian general named Cyrus conquered Babylon, and the Jews returned home to build the second temple. So that means that the Persians get added to the story. And after a while, the Greeks or the Macedonians make an appearance as well, and then the Romans. Then in the Christian period, in the New Testament, the missionary journeys of Paul take him up to Turkey and Greece and Rome and probably even further west to Spain. So now the story of this book is spread across the Middle East, Africa, and Europe. Of course, over time, it spread a lot further than that because today nearly half the planet, or a little more than half, can trace their religious beliefs back to Abraham. That would include the Jews, the Muslims, and my tribe, the Christians. Today, there are roughly 16 million observant Jews on the planet, about 1.8 billion Muslims, and 2.3 billion Christians, a grand total of more than 4 billion people, about half the planet. But that's today. And the canon of Scripture, the books that are accepted as having divine authority, well, that was formed nearly 2,000 years ago. So at the time, the story was anchored in the Middle East, the northern part of Africa, and the southern part of Europe. And of course, today, the whole planet practically knows about this book. Whether or not they believe that this is the Word of God, that's another story. In the interest of full disclosure, though, I happen to be a Christian who does think that the Bible is divinely inspired. And who knows? If I manage to convince you to read it, you might just be joining me in that opinion. So where exactly did we get the Bible? Well, I think I want to start with where it didn't come from, because in the age of the internet, there's an awful lot of modern mythology about the Scriptures. And sadly, I've noticed that a lot of people seem to think that the internet is this awesome source of reliable religious information, and I assure you, it's not. Like, for example, the nonsense that came out of Dan Brown's famous book, The Da Vinci Code. I think a lot of people fail to notice that this book was sold in the fiction section, because that's what it is. It's absolute fiction, and not even historical fiction, because there's not any real history here. In fact, even secular historians have been quick to say that Dan Brown's so-called history is really pretty bad. And that would include what it says about the origins of the Bible. According to the Da Vinci Code, the canon of the New Testament was decided at the Council of Nicaea in 325 AD. Now, the word canon comes from a Greek word that described a ruler or a yardstick. It was used to measure things. And so Christians adopted that word to describe the authority of Scripture. The Bible, they said, is the rule of faith. This book is how you measure whether or not your belief system actually squares with the teachings of Christ. When we say the Bible is a canon, we're saying it's the ultimate authority, the final court of arbitration, because it's been infused with divine authority. Christians believe that God himself was the source of this book. But Mr. Brown would like you to believe something else. And in the Da Vinci Code, he suggests that when the bishops met in the city of Nicaea near the beginning of the 4th century, they had more than 80 books that claimed to be Gospels. Out of those 80-some books, the story goes, they settled on 4, Matthew, Mark, Luke, and John. And the reason they settled on those books, according to Dan Brown's silly fiction, is because they just invented the concept of the deity of Christ, and they picked those 4 Gospels because they supported this so-called brand new idea that Jesus was God in human flesh. And sadly, a lot of people now seem to think that's what actually happened. It's not. In fact, it's nonsense. First of all, there were no 80 Gospels, and the church had already settled on the 4 we now have a long time before the Council of Nicaea. Secondly, the deity of Christ was not invented in the 4th century, as anyone who takes the time to actually read the New Testament can see. Paul's letters were already in circulation between the 40s and the 60s AD, and the entire New Testament was in place by the end of the 1st century. So we're talking something like 200 to 250 years before the Council of Nicaea. And there's no question that those New Testament books firmly underline the divinity of Christ. Like, for example, this famous passage from Paul's letter to the Colossians. I mean, just listen to this. He is the image of the invisible God, the firstborn of all creation. Now, that word firstborn has confused some people because they assume it means that Jesus was created at some point in the very distant past. But the Greek word here is prototokos, and it means first in the sense of priority, not necessarily chronology. You could think about it like this. Mary Todd Lincoln was the first lady, not because she's the first woman who ever existed, but because she was considered the first among women. And just in case there's any doubt, Paul continues to tell us that Christ was not created, but actually created everything. Here's what it says. For by him all things were created, in heaven and on earth, visible and invisible, whether thrones or dominions or rulers or authorities. All things were created through him and for him, and he is before all things. Now that's the sense in which he's first. And in him all things hold together, and he is the head of the body, the church. He is the beginning, the firstborn from the dead, that in everything he might be preeminent. Now, the reason it says he's the firstborn from the dead is because his resurrection as a human being guarantees the future resurrection of all the faithful. And you can find that described in detail in 1 Corinthians chapter 15. But let's continue. For in him all the fullness of God was pleased to dwell, and through him to reconcile to himself all things, whether on earth or in heaven, making peace by the blood of his cross. Now, if that wasn't clear enough, how about this passage from Philippians chapter 2, where it says, Therefore, God has highly exalted him and bestowed on him the name that is above every name, so that at the name of Jesus every knee should bow, in heaven and on earth and under the earth, and every tongue confess that Jesus Christ is Lord, to the glory of God the Father. Now, at first blush, that might not look like ironclad proof of Christ's divinity. But what many people don't realize is that Paul is quoting from Isaiah 45, where God says, and it's clearly God speaking, there is no other possibility in that passage. God says, To me every knee shall bow, every tongue shall swear allegiance. All right, time for another really quick break, but I'll be right back after this.
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2: All right, we've debunked that idea that the deity of Christ was invented at the Council of Nicaea, but what we're really looking at today is the origin of the New Testament canon. Dan Brown and a handful of other wishful thinkers have suggested that the books of the New Testament were chosen in order to bolster this supposedly new idea that Jesus was God in human flesh. Before the break, I told you that the Da Vinci Code insists there were more than 80 Gospels in circulation at the time, and the bishops of Nicaea chose the four that we currently have, and then willfully suppressed all the others. Here's what Dan Brown's ridiculous book actually says, beginning on page 251. Teabing paused to sip his tea and then placed the cup back on the mantel. More than 80 Gospels were considered for the New Testament, and yet only a relative few were chosen for inclusion. Matthew, Mark, Luke, and John among them. Who chose which Gospels to include? Sophie asked. Aha! T-Bing burst in with enthusiasm. The fundamental irony of Christianity. The Bible as we know it today was collated by the pagan Roman emperor, Constantine the Great. Well, that might make for an exciting novel, but it's horrible history. And of course, the implication is that you can't trust the Bible, that the Bible's some kind of human or political document. If Mr. Brown is right, and he's not, but if he was right, that would mean that your Bible is nothing more than a human invention, created for political purposes to help the emperor expand his power. But that's a bald-faced lie. And once upon a time, I might have been tempted to be more charitable and say that Dan Brown was just writing fiction, but when people asked him if it was true, he wouldn't admit that it wasn't. And honestly, you don't have to dig very deep to find the truth. Around the year 100, well over 200 years before the Council of Nicaea, there was a church manual being circulated called the Didache. And at one point, the Didache says this, "Nor should you pray like the hypocrites, but as the Lord commanded in His Gospel, you should pray as follows, Our Father in heaven." Now, you recognize that passage because it's a quotation from the New Testament. So you tell me, how in the world did the Christians from 100 A.D. know about a gospel quote from Jesus if the Gospels didn't exist until 325? It's obvious that the author of that church manual was quoting from Matthew, and that was roughly 15 or 20 years after the Matthew Gospel was written. A few years after that, another popular work known as the Epistle of Barnabas started to circulate, right around the year 130. So we're still 200 years before the Council of Nicaea. And at one point, the Epistle of Barnabas says this, "As it is written, many are called, but few are chosen." Now that's a direct quote from Matthew 22, which would be a strange thing to quote if the Gospel of Matthew wasn't going to be considered authoritative for another 200 years. Furthermore, we had an Egyptian bishop by the name of Papias who said in about AD 125 that John Mark's writings were a collection of Peter's sayings, and he's clearly referring to the Gospel of Mark. What real scholars have noticed is that the four Gospels you currently have in your Bible were being quoted very frequently at a very early date, almost immediately after they were composed. So in other words, the church understood Matthew, Mark, Luke, and John to be authoritative scripture pretty much right away. Another confirmation for the New Testament comes from the early church father Irenaeus, who was bishop of Lyon in the last half of the 2nd century. Now remember, the Council of Nicaea was in the first half of the 4th century, so we're still way in advance of Constantine. Somehow, without the help of the emperor or the members of that council, Irenaeus quotes from most of the books of the New Testament, and he calls them scripture. He even contemplated the fact that there are four Gospels by saying this, "For it is impossible that the Gospels should be in number either more or fewer than these. For since there are four regions of the world wherein we are, and four principal winds, and the church is as seed sown in the whole earth, and the gospel is the church's pillar and ground, and the breath of life, it is natural that it should have four pillars." Strange, right? I mean, how in the world did he figure that out without the help of Constantine? He even mentions all four gospels by name. I'll be right back after this.
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2: Let me give you just one more example of an ancient Christian document that verifies the four Gospels we have, a document that predates the Council of Nicaea. There's a famous abbey in Bobbio, Italy, that was founded by the Irish missionary Columbanus. It's really a pretty amazing place. It's in Italy. But if you go down in the basement, you'll suddenly find Celtic artwork on the walls. And that's because the missionary's actually buried down there. And one of the things that emerged from this church's library is a very old document known as the Muratorian Fragment, or some people call it the Muratorian Canon. It's a copy of a much older document dating to about the year 170. So we're talking about the second half of the second century. And this is a list of New Testament books that the author knew to be scripture. Now, we don't have the whole thing because it's a fragment, but it does list 22 books of the New Testament, including the four Gospels, the book of Acts, all of Paul's letters, 1st and 2nd John, Jude, even the book of Revelation. And again, if Dan Brown is right, and he's not, you'd have to admit that would be a really remarkable feat for somebody writing more than 150 years before the Council of Nicaea. It'd be like somebody in the 1870s anticipating an act of Congress that got passed this week. So let me just sum it up by saying this. Even unbelievers and skeptics know the Da Vinci Code is nonsense. Bart Ehrman, a skeptic and ex-Christian who can hardly be described as a Bible believer, was appalled enough to tackle Dan Brown publicly. And here's what he said. The oldest and best sources we have for knowing about the life of Jesus are the four Gospels of the New Testament, Matthew, Mark, Luke, and John. This is not simply the view of Christian historians who have a high opinion of the New Testament and its historical worth. It is the view of all serious historians of antiquity of every kind, from committed evangelical Christians to hardcore atheists. And with that, I rest my case. Now, we know where the books of the New Testament didn't come from, and of course we still need to explore the actual origins of the whole Bible. How exactly did we come up with this book, and why is it considered to be the rule of faith for Christians? I'm going to pick that up again the next time we meet, but in the meantime, I'd encourage you to read the Bible for yourself. Just head on over to BibleStudies.com and take a look at what we've got waiting for you there. Take advantage of these resources. They're free to you. Now again, if you've taken advantage of those resources, head on over to VoiceOfProphecy.com and maybe consider just clicking on the orange donate button to help us keep providing these things for everybody. Thanks for joining me today. My name is Sean Boonstra, and this has been another episode of Authentic.
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as we struggle through this world and its strife. There's another meeting place somewhere in heaven, by the side of the river of life, where the roses bloom forever.

as we struggle through this world and its strife. There's another meeting place somewhere in heaven.

The first attempt failed, but when the heir to the throne of the Austro-Hungarian Empire went out in public again later that same day, June 28, 1914, the assassins were ready. While some would disagree, it's widely accepted that the killing of the Archduke Franz Ferdinand that day in Sarajevo set off a chain of events that resulted in World War I. The butterfly effect suggests that the flapping of a butterfly's wings may ultimately lead to a tornado, which makes the point about the potential impact of a small event. I once asked a man in a church in Scotland how he came to be in the church. He said that when he was working in Africa, he met a man who shared his faith with him. He returned to Scotland, found the church that man was part of, although somewhere else in the world, and that was that. Small world. I knew the man who shared his faith with the Scotsman and later asked him about it. He told me he had zero recollection at all of ever meeting him. That one small thing, that one conversation set off a chain of events that saw our Scots friend give his life to Christ. Now, at the same time, one angry word, one poor decision can lead to a chain of events that can be hard to undo. And so you ask God to bless your words, your actions, to guide you, that your interests might be secondary and his primary, so that you can point somebody to Jesus. Jesus said in Matthew 5:14, "You are the light of the world. A city that is set on a hill cannot be hidden. Be light today. Your influence will tell in the lives of others, and with the Holy Spirit resting upon you, you'll set off a chain of events that will tell throughout the ceaseless ages of all eternity." John Bradshaw, It Is Written.